0: There's no better way to spend a cold, rainy day than curled up with a book you love. But who actually invented books in the first place? Let's find out on today's episode of Colossal Questions. The very first forms of writing date back almost 6,000 years ago to an ancient people called the Sumerians. They started etching their early alphabet into moist clay tablets using a triangular tool called a calamus. The clay was then fired in a kiln to harden. This new skill of writing things down proved to be popular, and for the next 1,000 or so years, tablets were the only good way to do it. That's until papyrus scrolls came along. The oldest known scrolls date back to ancient Egypt, almost 4,500 years ago. Papyrus is a thick material made from thin strands of papyrus plant stem glued together. It's more like a fabric than modern paper. This was an upgrade from the heavy clay tablets, but scrolls still weren't simple to use. They were usually between 10 and 50 feet long, and usually took two hands to use because they were so heavy. The papyrus would also crack easily, but before long, the Romans came up with a solution. They created the Codex, which sounds like a secret gadget, but it's just a series of scrolls that were bound together and opened like a book. The wooden covers protected the pages, which were now made from a material called parchment. This was made from animal skins. Over in China, the earliest books were made from thin pieces of bamboo bound together with hemp, silk, or leather. Sometime between 618 and 907, the very first books were printed in China. They were made using a time-consuming method called woodblock printing, where the words are carved into wood and stamped onto pages. About 1,000 years ago, a Chinese man named Bi Sheng invented movable type printing. Pre-made character blocks made of ceramic or clay could be arranged and rearranged very quickly. This design would later be improved on by Johannes Gutenberg, who invented the printing press. This changed everything because, for the first time, books could be mass-produced quickly. Before the printing press, people could only copy a couple of pages per day, but now thousands of pages could be produced. This means that books and the incredible knowledge that they may contain became available for more and more people at cheaper and cheaper prices. Today, all books are made using the same basic process. The words are printed on big sheets of paper, which are cut into smaller pages, double the length of a book. Those pages are then folded in half and sewn together. Finally, the sewn and folded pages are cut to their final size and glued to the spine of the book's cover. Today, what we think of as a book is always changing. E-books, audiobooks, and other digital readers are becoming a more and more important part of daily life. But most experts agree that physical bound books will never be completely replaced by electronic books. And now you know the history of books and the printing press.
1: Even if you don't read many books, you probably know the name Stephen King and associate him with writing horror novels. He's a prolific author, publishing over 60 books, and up until last week, I had read none of them. But once I did, it started a complete obsession, and now I have to read more.
2: The first Stephen King book I ever read was Billy Summers. It's not his most recent because he did come out with a book in 2022, but this is 2021, so obviously very new Stephen King. I never even thought about reading his books because I honestly think I just thought they were all horror, and I don't like scary stuff. I don't like being scared. I'm also very easily scared, so I just thought I'll never read him. But this one is not horror, and I gave it a 5 out of 5 stars, and I think I have thought about these characters every day since reading it. I think about the ending of this book. It's so cool too, because obviously the name Stephen King holds so much weight in the world of books, and for someone who never thought that they would read him to actually have such a crazy experience on the first try was really great. And then I kind of went into like hyperfixation mode, and I would watch tier ranking videos. I've watched a debate on whether old Stephen King is better than new Stephen King. So speaking of, the first book I'm going to read in this video is Misery. This one was published in 1998, So
1: we have 23 years of a publishing difference here,
2: and I guess I'll kind of get to see what it means to read old versus new Stephen King.
1: Got my hair clipped up so that it doesn't get oily.
2: My gray sweat's on,
1: and I'm on page 60.
2: I'm ready to dive in.
1: Eating some chocolate chips while reading is crucial.
2: Apparently, if you chew gum or are sucking a mint or something,
1: you read faster.
2: I don't know if this is true, but I read it in an article once.
1: That's my practical reason for having these.
3: So Misery is the story of an author named Paul Sheldon who gets into a little car accident and gets found by his number one fan, Annie Wilkes. So she kidnaps him, takes him back to her house, locks him up in a room, and then forces him to write another book about her favorite character, Misery. And you just watch as he is trapped in this room with this crazy number one fan, and some gruesome things go down.
1: About to go to sleep, but I finished Misery today, my second Stephen King book. This one was a fast read. I think it only took me 3 times of picking up the book to complete it, which is really good. One of those was a very large chunk. And since it takes place in one setting, just this crazy woman, Annie's house, some people find that boring, but I think if you read it in large chunks, it's actually really fun and fast to read. And also, a lot of people think that Stephen King is kind of self-inserting a lot in this book because it's about an author, obviously. Definitely pictured Stephen King as the main character in this book who got kidnapped. I need to look up the cast for the movie and see what I think about them.
2: Oh, wow. That's good casting. I like it.
1: I've only read 2 books by him so far, but I love the nuance that he uses for characters. Like, for example, the thing that makes Annie so scary in the book are really small things, like words that most people don't use. Like one thing that she says a lot is,
4: "Don't be a cockadoody."
1: I think that's how you say it. I don't really know. It's not a word that you use. I don't even know how you would use it, but
2: don't be a dabudi.
1: Dubabidi. Yeah, I don't know. Small things like that, but I really wanted to know what happened at the end of this book, so I was just going through it and I was thoroughly entertained. Very simple. 2 characters, 1 setting. Very fascinating that he can make that interesting the whole way through. And yeah, I'm gonna give it 4.5 stars. I'm being weirdly picky about 5-star books because they just have they're like a different tier in my little heart and mind, you know? But this was such a great book. I wouldn't say that it was scary. Obviously it's scary, but it wasn't like I couldn't read this at night or anything like that. It was just gruesome. Like, there was one scene that was probably the most gruesome thing I've ever read in a book. But other than that, so yeah, so far I am loving Stephen King and so happy that I get to read more of his books. So I am immediately starting the next one. This tome. Boom, boom, boom.
2: I just read the first page of this behemoth and I already love it so much.
1: Why is it so good? I read 1 page. Like, I feel like I'm gonna be attached to the characters. I already know.
3: So this book follows a man who's recently divorced, an English teacher, and he randomly gets contacted by this guy who owns a diner, who was perfectly healthy one day and looks severely ill the next day, and reveals to him that he can time travel in like the kitchen area of this diner. And his goal was to stop the JFK assassination, but he ran out of time. So he hands it over to our main character, Jake. And then we watch Jake go back in time and try to stop the assassination.
5: Well, hey there.
6: Ryan's using a water pick over there, and I have my retainer, and I'm ready for bed.
5: But I'm 450 pages into 11/22/63 now.
6: It's been so satisfying to read such a thick book.
5: And honestly, his writing makes it feel easy. It doesn't feel laborious.
6: Wait, I've actually never gotten to use that word in an actual context that makes sense.
5: I was at my brother's wedding all day today and I was a bridesmaid, so I was there very early and I just got to read a ton of pages. And I'm trying to finish this book before I get on a plane to Japan, actually, so that I don't have this entire thing in my suitcase and then finish it on the plane and take it everywhere anyways. But so far, I am loving this book. It's one of his greatest hits for a reason. I would have never expected to love a book like this, but you just love the character. I love the sense of adventure that we're on. I believe the conflict fully. It is going swell.
6: Halfway down.
5: 400 more pages to go.
1: Good morning.
2: Picking this up to show you it's actually morning.
1: Today, I am on page 552. So I have 300 more pages and my flight to Japan is tomorrow. So I'm going to try to finish this whole thing now.
2: It's pretty crazy because
1: I feel like if this was any other author and I was going into a book this big, I would feel a lot of dread about it or maybe anxiety about not getting through it fast enough. But just because it's a long book, the words are not intimidating or difficult to read at all. And from page 1,
2: I loved it so much, and I've been excited to pick it up every single day. And it kind of feels like if you're riding a boat or something, and you know that the person driving the boat has done it for 50 years, you feel very safe. And that's kind of what it feels like to read Stephen King. And so I don't have any worry that like this will be a waste of time. And there's just such a comfort while reading it that I'm just enjoying an amazing story. And I haven't had that feeling very much from any other authors. Also probably because I've watched 4 different hour-long interviews of him. So I feel like I know a lot about him. So this has just been an amazing experience. And apparently this will be my 200th book log on Goodreads. So pretty iconic book to make my 200th. I think it's also the longest I've ever read, but I'm enjoying every second. And there is a romance subplot.

0: I did it. You read 11/22/63.
1: 850 pages.
0: 10 hours before my flight to Tokyo, so I will not be bringing this with me.
1: What am I supposed to rate a book like this? It's so difficult to rate books with this many pages because you spent so much time invested in the world that it just feels wrong not to give it 5 stars, you know?
0: This book,
1: low-key a romance book.
0: But I don't want to market it as that because it's definitely not just that.
1: Okay.
0: The other book that I read by Stephen King is Billy Summers, and I think that's actually pretty crazy because I was looking at like a Reddit post or something asking which Stephen King novels have the most romance in them, and they compared these two books as being the most similar, which is definitely true because we have Assassination, a main character who's writing about what they're doing or their life, and then unexpectedly meeting a girl. And these are both not horror books by Stephen King, which makes them different. So reading Misery was kind of my only horror that I got myself into because I'm just scared of horror, and this one was perfect for me. It was not very scary at all. I'm gonna have to marinate on my review of 11/22/63. I'm just gonna obviously go ahead and say that I loved it. I loved the main character. I definitely want to watch the show that they made out of it. And I love time travel stories that are very simple. Like if you've ever watched the movie About Time, I think it's called. The time travel is super simple. They just stand in a closet, turn off the light, and then time travel. And this one is kind of similar to that, where things are very controlled, even though time travel is so mind-bending. It gets mind-bending towards the end, but they explain how it works like 20 pages in, and I was just hooked immediately. I feel like I'll probably just end up giving this 5 stars. Like, I just hate not. We'll see how long I think about the characters in the story afterwards. The next book I'll be reading is actually his only non-fiction book, and it's called On Writing by Stephen King. And it's a sort of memoir that he's written specifically about his experience with writing. So I will be reading this on the flight to Japan tomorrow. Oh, I can't wait to read this, actually. So I've officially read 3 Stephen King books, and I'm hooked.

0: made it to Japan.
1: It's so cool here.
0: I'm having the best time ever.
1: I have my gas station coffee, which is so fire.
0: But I finished on writing on the plane.
1: And it was so good.
0: There's something about this book that felt like a comfort read for some reason. I'm not really sure why. But the first 100 pages is a little bit of a memoir talking about his life, which was very interesting to read about. And then he gets into the actual practicalities of how to write well. And it was so practical. It was things like write in the present tense instead of the past tense. Like, just crazy information. Like, it's so generous that he wrote this book. And during the time that he was writing this book, he went on one of his walks, and a guy who was distracted by his dog in a van hit him on the side of the road, and he ended up breaking tons of bones, was in the hospital for a month, and then came home and finished writing this book. So he goes into detail about that at the end. And then at the end, he even has a bunch of pages of all the books that he really likes and recommends. So this book is just so valuable, I feel like, for so many different reasons. And I definitely feel like I'm going to have to reread it when I actually start writing things, because it is one of my dreams to be an author. It's so scary to say that because that just holds so much weight. I'm talking like in a few years, you know what I mean? But I have to admit, it is one of my dreams, and this book really inspired me to just get started. But also, in things that I've written in the past, I was making all the mistakes that he was talking about.

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1: Have you ever stopped and wondered about how books are actually made? Let's find out on today's episode of Colossal Questions. Books have been around for many thousands of years. Ancient versions of books weren't exactly books by our modern-day standards. Ancient civilizations first started writing on just about anything that they could scribble on. Stone, clay, tree bark, metal sheets, and bones were all used to write down information. It was the ancient Egyptians who first used a paper-like material called papyrus that was made by weaving tight, flattened stems of the papyrus plant. Eventually, they began gluing several sheets of papyrus together to form scrolls. These were basically just a long piece of papyrus or any other kind of paper that's rolled up for storage. Eventually, these scrolls led to the codex, the first ancient evolution of written information that starts to look like a book as we know it. To make a codex, sheets of papyrus or other paper-like material were stacked up, cut to size, bound along one edge, and usually protected between two covers that were made of a stronger material, usually wood or leather. Since each one was handmade and handwritten, books in that era came in all shapes, sizes, and styles. Some could be simple, while others were extremely ornate, depending on the time and effort put into making them. Papermaking dates back to the ancient world in China, but it wasn't until about 100 A.D. that a court official of the Han Dynasty, named Kai Lun, came up with an improved

0: improved recipe for paper that made it lighter, cheaper, and more durable. China is also where the first movable type printing machines were invented. For the first time, a page full of characters could be printed out, then reprinted again and again, without someone printing it by hand. At first, this printing tech was mostly limited to China and Korea, but around 1450, an inventor called Johannes Gutenberg improved upon the printing machines of Asia.
1: There are some books that are so mind-blowing that they change how you see yourself and the world forever. In this video, I'm going to share 9 underrated books that completely changed how I see the world and made me a better person for it. And hopefully, they'll do the same for you too. This may be the strangest history book I've ever read, but it still completely changed how I see the world. The Mosquito by Timothy Weingard takes something that you normally never think about, the mosquito, and shows how it influences almost everything you think about. Did you know that for most of human history, roughly 30 to 40% of all deaths were caused by mosquito-borne illnesses? Mosquitoes, that is, malaria, typhoid, dengue, dominated social concerns, political decisions, and the outcomes of some of the most consequential wars in human history. From the fall of the Roman Empire, to the American Revolution, to the slave trade, mosquitoes and the constant struggle to avoid them was at the center of it all. We take it for granted today, but so much of human history was dictated by the reality of disease. And nothing carried disease quite like mosquitoes did. It's one of the most fascinating books I've ever read. It's mind-blowing and a ton of fun. This book is so important because most lay people don't realize that there is a massive replication crisis going on in the social sciences, to the point that in some fields such as economics, psychology, sociology, and others, more than 70% of the research does not replicate reliably when tested by other scientists. This is a huge problem. Richie does a great job of explaining not only how so much research gets fudged, but also the incentives within the peer review system behind it. It's a hugely important book for anyone who wants to take scientific inquiry seriously. It changed how I approach all the data I come across and has made me far more skeptical as a result. There are not many books that I can say changed my political views, but this is certainly one of them. If you're a democracy-loving Westerner like I am, you kind of have this romantic image of democracy, that the more power and voice we give to the people, the better off we will all be. If that's what you believe, then this book will ruin your Sunday afternoon. They show an abundance of data and examples suggesting that in many cases, greater amounts of democracy results in worse outcomes for populations. Why? Because most people are either A, dumb as a fuck tree stump, or B, too busy to educate themselves on the plethora of issues going on in their community. This isn't to say that democracy doesn't work. As Churchill said, it's clearly better than all the other forms of government. The problem is that you need to balance democracy with a layer of highly educated experts and elites who can actually get shit done. It turns out that much in the same way that there needs to be checks and balances between different branches of government, there's also a necessary check and balance between educated elites and democratic populism. Check it out. This is one of my favorite books ever. I believe I've read it 3 times. Nerd. Becker was an obscure philosophy professor who found out that he had terminal cancer and on his deathbed wrote this book, The Denial of Death. His argument is simple. Death terrifies us. It terrifies us so much that we unconsciously seek out ways that we can metaphorically live forever. Let's call these our immortality projects. Now, immortality projects are why people are driven to run for government, to write books, to have children, and build statues. It's why they become so invested in charitable causes, political conflicts, and creating artifacts of their lives. It's the ego's way of creating something in the world that will outlast itself. Now, these immortality projects are what give our lives a sense of meaning and importance. They are necessary for remaining psychologically healthy and stable. And when our immortality projects clash with other people's immortality projects, war and violence ensues, because we are literally willing to die so that our immortality projects may survive. It's a real mind bender. Check it out. This book was monumentally influential in the 60s, 70s, and 80s as television rose to cultural prominence. I think today, in the social media age, it deserves another round of publicity, as its insights are more relevant than ever. McLuhan's big insight is also his most famous quote, "The medium is the message." McLuhan argued that the content of media is mostly inconsequential. Whether you're watching cooking shows or murder mysteries or soap operas, it likely has far less of a cognitive effect than the media in which you consume it. This is because every medium interfaces with our brains in distinct ways that train us how to consume information and perceive the world. Back in the 60s and 70s, McLuhan's observation was that television and radio were passive forms of media. You turned on the TV and sat there waiting for what it showed you. whereas with reading, you had to actively seek out what to consume. TV encouraged your critical thinking to turn off, while reading required it to comprehend the information in front of you. McLuhan argued that the nature of the media that organizes society determines the character of the people within it. I would give anything to hear what McLuhan would say about social media today, but rereading this book, I can't help but feel that the way social media caters to each of us individually, enveloping us in our own distorted form of reality, perfectly suited to our tastes and fears, it must be driving a kind of subtle loneliness and narcissism that we have never faced before. Will Durant spent his entire career writing an 11-volume set of books called The Story of Civilization. It took him almost 40 years to finish it, and clocking in over 13,000 pages, it starts in ancient Mesopotamia and works its way all the way up to the 20th century. But upon completing the set, Durant wanted to write a small book summarizing in 100 pages everything he learned about humanity and civilization. The result was this book, The Lessons of History. The Lessons of History lays out 12 seemingly straightforward lessons with wide implications. It's the sort of stuff that strikes you as obvious once you read it, but at the same time, you never thought about it that way. Stuff like the importance and determinants of geography on the fates of entire empires, the way technology dictates geopolitics, the ubiquity of prejudice and competition both within and between societies. It is a lifetime worth of study, all compressed into just 100 pages of wisdom. It's rare that such a thing happens, and you are missing out if you don't check it out. Scientific knowledge doesn't progress the way you think it does. This classic was written back in the 1960s and it immediately made waves. It's about the messy ways in which knowledge progresses and how scientific advancements don't happen the way we assume they do. Kuhn points out that while small iterative improvements in our knowledge come within our conventional systems, large breakthroughs in knowledge typically come from total outsiders who have no stakes in the current institutions. As a result, these huge leaps of progress are typically ridiculed and suppressed at first, only to slowly win out over the long run. I love this book because I think it applies to human organizations in general, not just science. People who are rewarded by conventional wisdom will unconsciously try to preserve it and prevent large advancements because that would undermine their current power structures. Meanwhile, outcasts and outsiders will take long shots at drastically remaking the conventional wisdom, mainly because they have nothing to lose. The majority of these long shots will fail and they will look like total crackpots, but occasionally, just occasionally, you get an Isaac Newton or an Einstein or a Churchill or a Lincoln. The Weirdest People in the World by Joseph Henrich. Weird in this case stands for Western, educated, industrialized, rich, and democratic. And as Henrich notes, weird people are psychometrically quite different from the rest of the world. We have different personalities, different cognitive behaviors, even some neurological differences. Now Henrich spends 600 pages asking the question, why? Why Europe? In the Middle Ages, Europe was a backwater compared to the Middle East and China. Why did industrialization and the Enlightenment happen here and not anywhere else? Why did Europe become so rich and prosperous and different? Now the answer will probably surprise you. It has to do with marriage laws in the Catholic Church. See, the early popes did not want kings and dukes of Europe to consolidate into new empires, so they passed strict marriage laws. You couldn't marry within your family, you couldn't take more than one wife, and you couldn't get divorced. This hamstrung the feudal lords of the time, preventing them from consolidating powers like monarchs and emperors did in the rest of the world. The result was a geopolitically unique, highly competitive, industrious region with more genetic diversity and economic mobility than ever before. It's an absolutely stunning read, both in its scope and its argument. I don't know if it's completely true, but in terms of books that have made me think about shit and see things in a new way, this is way up on the list. Like most people of my generation, I grew up with an apocalyptic assumption about climate change.
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1: If anything, it always seemed the reality was far worse than what most people believed, and I never came across an intelligent and informed argument otherwise. Until this book, Apocalypse Never by Michael Schellenberger. Schellenberger is a former climate activist who has traveled all over the world learning and helping environmental causes. And this book is essentially an argument for everyone to chill out. No pun intended. It's not as bad as we think. There is hope, and the alarmism and apocalyptic rhetoric is likely counterproductive. Again, another book that I'm sure not everything is 100% true, but it's the first time I was ever exposed to a viewpoint about climate change that was both smart, well-researched, and optimistic. And that is certainly something worth checking out.

0: Even though Silent Night is one of the most popular songs in history, the fact that we know it at all is a miracle. Created out of necessity and performed in a tiny village on a solitary Christmas Eve by two ordinary Austrians in a tiny choir, this incredibly beautiful and simple carol owes its debt to an organ that wouldn't play and a priest who wouldn't hold Mass without special music. In 1818, 25-year-old Joseph Moore was the assistant priest at St. Nicholas Church in Oberndorf, Austria. During an extremely cold winter, Moore was making last-minute preparations for a special Christmas Eve Mass, a service he'd been planning for months. And as he cleaned and readied the sanctuary, the priest encountered an unfathomable dilemma. St. Nicholas's organ would not play. A frantic Moore struggled with the old instrument for hours, making adjustments, fiddling with the keys, stops, pedals, even crawling behind the console to see if he could find the problem. In spite of his efforts, the organ remained silent, its voice as still as a dark winter's night. Realizing he could do nothing else, the priest paused and prayed for inspiration. He asked God to show him a way to bring music to his congregation on the year's most meaningful day of worship. Moore would find the answer to his prayer, born from events almost 2 years before St. Nicholas's organ played out. In 1816, Moore had written a Christmas poem, six unadorned stanzas, inspired on a winter's walk from his grandfather's home to the church. It lacked a melody, and he had never shared it with anyone. Moore dug the poem, Stille Nacht, Heilige Nacht, from his desk and read over the words he had written 2 years before. Up until then, the verses hadn't meant that much to him, but as he saw them again, it was as if the Lord was tossing him a lifeline of hope. He shoved the worn paper into his coat pocket and rushed out into the night. Only hours before the Christmas Eve midnight Mass, the priest fought his way through snow-covered streets. Franz Gruber was a 31-year-old schoolteacher and a modest musician who attended St. Nicholas's Church. And as he struggled to stay warm in his drafty apartment over the schoolhouse, he heard an insistent knock at the door. He must have been surprised to open it and find Father Moore on the other side. By that time, the priest should have been busy preparing for services, not visiting old friends. After a quick Merry Christmas, Father Moore pulled the teacher to a small table and explained the problem they faced. After he convinced Franz nothing could be done to fix the organ, Moore showed him his poem. Can you write music to these words that can be easily learned by our choir? Moore asked. Without the organ, I guess the song will have to be played on a guitar. The priest looked at the clock, saying, Please, Franz, the time is so short. Studying the poem, Franz nodded his head. He had a look in his eye and a smile on his face that let the priest know he was up to the challenge. Confident again that God had a special plan for this night, Moore raced back across the snow to the church, leaving Gruber alone with his thoughts, a ticking clock, and a prayer of inspiration. A few hours later, the two friends met at St. Nicholas, and there, in a candlelit sanctuary, Gruber shared his new music with Moore. The priest approved. After learning the guitar chords, rushed it to the choir members, waiting to rehearse. What should have taken weeks was accomplished in hours. In the little time they had, Gruber and Moore taught the choir members the four-part harmonies to the last two lines of each verse. Just after midnight, Moore and Gruber stood in front of the main altar and introduced their simple little song. As they sang, they couldn't have guessed that Stille Nacht, Heilige Nacht would be remembered not only the next Christmas in their small village, but almost 200 years later around the world. Despite its popularity, Silent Night remains in most minds what it was written to be, a simple, direct song of praise. Created to make a Christmas service more meaningful, it's as fresh today as it was that night at St. Nicholas's Church. As we hear the words, our thoughts return to another night when the world had seemingly gone dark, when hope had been silenced, when all of humanity's best efforts had come up short, a night when mankind received the greatest gift of all, a baby born to peasants, laid in a simple manger, the Savior of the world, God with us, Jesus.
1: Lying in bed late at night, or waiting at the platform for the commuter train home, we often daydream about where it would be so much nicer to be. Perhaps the beaches of Goa on India's west coast, or a little restaurant by a quiet canal in Venice, or the highway near Big Sur in California, or maybe the Faroe Islands far to the north of Scotland. The desire to travel is almost always sparked by a picture or two, a couple of mental snapshots that encapsulate all that seems most alluring about a destination. A trip lasting many hours and costing what could be a small fortune may be initiated by nothing grander or more examined than one or two mental postcards. We travel because of a background belief that, of course, the reality of a scene must be nicer than the fleeting mental images that take us there. But there is something about the way our minds work that we would do well to study before we ever pack a suitcase. Mental images are momentary. That is, they last at best 3 seconds. When we imagine a scene, we imagine not a film, but that far briefer and in many ways far more forgiving medium, a picture. And yet, we're never in a destination just for a moment. And that brute fact alone may be enough to cause grievous damage to the hopes that transport us far from home. We know the phenomenon well enough at the cinema. Imagine if, in the course of a story, the screen were filled with a sublime view of ocean waves crashing against a craggy headland. We might sigh with desire at such splendour. But if the camera started to linger on the scene, we might rapidly grow twitchy. What is fabulous in increments of seconds can become properly maddening after half a minute. 2 minutes in, we may be so irritated as to be ready to leave our seats. It's not that we're ungrateful or shallow, rather that we absorb beauty quickly and then want to move on. Beauty is like a brilliant joke. We laugh, but don't need the comic element to be continuously replayed. The lovely mental pictures that get us to go travelling are, in essence, hugely edited versions of what we actually encounter in any destination. We will eventually probably see these pictures, but we'll also see so much else, so much that's painful or boring, dispiriting or mundane. Hours of footage of the stained airline seat ahead of us, the back of the taxi driver's head, the wall of the cheap hotel, a framed photograph of Marilyn Monroe in a little local restaurant. Furthermore, there will always be something else on the lens between us and our destination we'd come for. Something so tricky and oppressive as to undermine the whole purpose of having left home in the first place, namely ourselves. We will, by an unavoidable error, bring ourselves along to every destination we'd ever wanted to enjoy. And that will mean bringing along so much of the mental baggage that makes being us so intolerably problematic day to day. All the anxiety, regret, confusion, guilt, irritability, and despair. None of this smear of the self is there when we just picture a trip from home. In the imagination, we can enjoy unsullied views. But there, at the foot of the Golden Temple, or high up on the pine-covered mountain, we stand to find that there is so much of us intruding on our vistas. We ruin our trips by a fateful habit of taking ourselves along on them. There's a tragicomic irony at work. The vast labour of getting ourselves physically to a place won't necessarily get us any closer to the essence of what we've been seeking. As airlines, hotel chains, and travel magazines conspire never to tell us, in daydreaming of the ideal location, we may have already enjoyed the very best that any place has to offer us.

How did Adolf Hitler, a tyrant who orchestrated one of the largest genocides in human history, rise to power in a democratic country? The story begins at the end of World War I. With the successful Allied advance in 1918, Germany realized the war was unwinnable and signed an armistice ending the fighting. As its imperial government collapsed, civil unrest and worker strikes spread across the nation. Fearing a communist revolution, major parties joined to suppress the uprisings, establishing the parliamentary Weimar Republic. One of the new government's first tasks was implementing the peace treaty imposed by the Allies. In addition to losing over a tenth of its territory and dismantling its army, Germany had to accept full responsibility for the war and pay reparations, debilitating its already weakened economy. All this was seen as a humiliation by many nationalists and veterans. They wrongly believed the war could have been won if the army hadn't been betrayed by politicians and protesters. For Hitler, these views became obsession, and his bigotry and paranoid delusions led him to pin the blame on Jews. His words found resonance in a society with many anti-Semitic people. By this time, hundreds of thousands of Jews had integrated into German society, but many Germans continued to perceive them as outsiders. After World War I, Jewish success led to ungrounded accusations of subversion and war profiteering. It cannot be stressed enough that these conspiracy theories were born out of fear, anger, and bigotry, not fact. Nonetheless, Hitler found success with them. When he joined a small nationalist political party, his manipulative public speaking launched him into its leadership and drew increasingly larger crowds. Combining anti-Semitism with populist resentment, the Nazis denounced both communism and capitalism as international Jewish conspiracies to destroy Germany. The Nazi Party was not initially popular. After they made an unsuccessful attempt at overthrowing the government, the party was banned, and Hitler jailed for treason. But upon his release about a year later, he immediately began to rebuild the movement. And then, in 1929, the Great Depression happened. It led to American banks withdrawing their loans from Germany, and the already struggling German economy collapsed overnight. Hitler took advantage of the people's anger, offering them convenient scapegoats and a promise to restore Germany's former greatness. Mainstream parties proved unable to handle the crisis, while left-wing opposition was too fragmented by internal squabbles. And so, some of the frustrated public flocked to the Nazis, increasing their parliamentary votes from under 3% to over 18% in just 2 years. In 1932, Hitler ran for president, losing the election to decorated war hero General von Hindenburg. But with 36% of the vote, Hitler had demonstrated the extent of his support. The following year, advisors and business leaders convinced Hindenburg to appoint Hitler as chancellor, hoping to channel his popularity for their own goals. Though the chancellor was only the administrative head of parliament, Hitler steadily expanded the power of his position. While his supporters formed paramilitary groups and fought protesters in the streets, Hitler raised fears of a communist uprising and argued that only he could restore law and order. Then, in 1933, a young worker was convicted of setting fire to the parliament building. Hitler used the event to convince the government to grant him emergency powers. Within a matter of months, freedom of the press was abolished, other parties were disbanded, and anti-Jewish laws were passed. Many of Hitler's early radical supporters were arrested and executed, along with potential rivals. And when President Hindenburg died in August 1934, it was clear there would be no new election. Disturbingly, many of Hitler's early measures didn't require mass repression. His speeches exploited people's fear and ire to drive their support behind him and the Nazi Party. Meanwhile, businessmen and intellectuals, wanting to be on the right side of public opinion, endorsed Hitler. They assured themselves and each other that his more extreme rhetoric was only for show.
Decades later, Hitler's rise remains a warning of how fragile democratic institutions can be in the face of angry crowds and a leader willing to feed their anger and exploit their fears.

Many of us want to start our own businesses. Public space is filled with reports of new ventures. But the reporting on entrepreneurship is heavily skewed in one particular direction, towards people who've started new kinds of businesses, pioneers who've pushed the boundaries of commerce by creating a wholly new offering, usually through the help of some form of innovative piece of technology. The new entrepreneurs might, for example, have invented an app for measuring and controlling the humidity of clothes closets, or they might have come up with a tiny sensor that can detect hunger in domestic animals, or they've built a social platform to connect people planning a trip to Italy. This emphasis on novelty can leave us feeling that the chief and correct way to become an entrepreneur is invariably going to be through radical, technologically based innovation. We may therefore, as we contemplate an entrepreneurial future, ask ourselves, with increasing panic, what entirely unthought of idea we might ourselves come up with to propel us forwards. In our frenzy, the answers we arrive at may start to lean towards the employer.

0: painful possibilities hiding for us in plain sight on account of one perhaps surprising fact about the economy. A majority of businesses don't love what they do. We might make a basic distinction between two kinds of businesses: pragmatic businesses and businesses of love. Pragmatic businesses are everywhere. They almost define for us what we think business is in its essence. They know how to make their product or service with a sound degree of competence, but there is a practical, unidealistic edge to the way they go about things. There isn't anything very powerful drawing them to their particular offering. They might easily have been doing something else. They don't care about the long term. The business is only a vehicle for an underlying financial purpose. One eye is always focused on how to sell up. If the owners didn't have to work, they almost certainly wouldn't. Such pragmatic businesses may do fine, or even very well, for a long time. But the motivations are easy enough to spot. A discerning eye can tell something crucial within minutes of walking through the door. This is not being done with or for love. Pragmatic businesses dominate the economy. One might say that over 85% of businesses fall into this category. But there are parts of the economy, and they are heavily in the minority, where things are being done rather differently. Businesses of love produce many varied things, but there are some underlying principles holding them together. Here, love means a total commitment to excellence of a given product or service, a desire to reinvest almost all profit into guaranteeing this excellence, a focus on the long term, because the business is, for its owners, the meaning of life. There is no interest in selling the firm right now, or perhaps ever. The dearest wish might be to give it to someone you love, like your child. Love means you'd almost do it for free, and don't only because you need to live. You need to pay your employees, and you want the business to be able to...
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0: ...into the long term. The product or service is what you love, and you love it inordinately. Businesses of love are the sort where the owner has scoured the world for the best kind of flour and wakes up excitedly at dawn to check on the progress of each of the loaves. Or the aircraft factory, where the workers think of every plane they're building almost like a relative they will always care for. Or the stationery shop, where notebooks and paper are viewed as objects of beauty rather than utility. Or the travel agency that won't rest until it knows its clients have enjoyed their trips rather than just paid for them. Or the sandwich store that views a fine avocado and chicken roll as one of the authentic joys in a tricky life. Businesses run for love are not always successful in the standard financial sense of the term. Some might just be returning a little over 3% a year. But for these enterprises, money is only ever a means to a greater, more purposeful end. There are huge opportunities to hand for any would-be entrepreneurs because most of the economy is in the hands of people who don't love what they're doing. Most law firms, dentist offices, hotels and bakeries aren't in it for love. They may be efficient and canny, but they are ultimately just waiting to sell up. We don't need to be very original to succeed. We don't need to have invented anything very new. We just need to make sense of our lives and make an honest living along the way, to offer the world something we love a little more intensely than most people do.
2: Have you ever stopped and wondered about how books are actually made? Let's find out on today's episode of Colossal Questions. Books have been around for many thousands of years. Ancient versions of books weren't exactly books by our modern-day standards. Ancient civilizations first started writing on just about anything that they could scribble on. Stone, clay, tree bark, metal sheets, and bones were all used to write down information. It was the ancient Egyptians who first used a paper-like material called papyrus that was made by weaving tight, flattened stems of the papyrus plant. Eventually, they began gluing several sheets of papyrus together to form scrolls. These were basically just a long piece of papyrus or any other kind of paper that's rolled up for storage. Eventually, these scrolls led to the codex, the first ancient evolution of written information that starts to look like a book

0: as we know it. To make a codex, sheets of papyrus or other paper-like material were stacked up, cut to size, bound along one edge, and usually protected between two covers that were made of a stronger material, usually wood or leather. Since each one was handmade and handwritten, books in that era came in all shapes, sizes, and styles. Some could be simple, while others were extremely ornate, depending on the time and effort put into making them. Papermaking dates back to the ancient world in China, but it wasn't until about 100 AD that a court official of the Han Dynasty, named Kai Lun, came up with an improved recipe for paper that made it lighter, cheaper, and more durable. China is also where the first movable type printing machines were invented. For the first time, a page full of characters could be printed out, then reprinted again and again, without someone printing it by hand. At first, this printing tech was mostly limited to China and Korea, but around 1450, an inventor called Johannes Gutenberg improved upon the printing machines of Asia.
1: There are some books that are so mind-blowing that they change how you see yourself and the world forever. In this video, I'm going to share 9 underrated books that completely changed how I see the world and made me a better person for it. And hopefully, they'll do the same for you too. This may be the strangest history book I've ever read, but it still completely changed how I see the world. The Mosquito by Timothy Wingard takes something that you normally never think about, the mosquito, and shows how it influences almost everything you think about. Did you know that for most of human history, roughly 30 to 40% of all deaths were caused by mosquito-borne illnesses? Mosquitoes, that is, malaria, typhoid, dengue, dominated social concerns, political decisions, and the outcomes of some of the most consequential wars in human history. From the fall of the Roman Empire, to the American Revolution, to the slave trade, mosquitoes and the constant struggle to avoid them was at the center of it all. We take it for granted today, but so much of human history was dictated by the reality of disease. And nothing carried disease quite like mosquitoes did. It's one of the most fascinating books I've ever read, it's mind-blowing, and a ton of fun. This book is so important because most lay people don't realize that there is a massive replication crisis going on in the social sciences, to the point that in some fields such as economics, psychology, sociology, and others, more than 70% of the research does not replicate reliably when tested by other scientists. This is a huge problem. Richie does a great job of explaining not only how so much research gets fudged, but also the incentives within the peer review system behind it. It's a hugely important book for anyone who wants to take scientific inquiry seriously. It changed how I approach all the data I come across and has made me far more skeptical as a result. There are not many books that I can say changed my political views, but this is certainly one of them. If you're a democracy-loving Westerner like I am, you kind of have this romantic image of democracy, that the more power and voice we give to the people, the better off we will all be. If that's what you believe, then this book will ruin your Sunday afternoon. They show an abundance of data and examples suggesting that in many cases, greater amounts of democracy results in worse outcomes for populations. Why? Because most people are either A, dumb as a fuck, tree stump, or B, too busy to educate themselves on the plethora of issues going on in their community. This isn't to say that democracy doesn't work. As Churchill said, it's clearly better than all the other forms of government. The problem is that you need to balance democracy with a layer of highly educated experts and elites who can actually get shit done. It turns out that much in the same way that there needs to be checks and balances between different branches of government, there's also a necessary check and balance between educated elites and democratic populism. Check it out. This is one of my favorite books ever. I believe I've read it 3 times. Nerd. Becker was an obscure philosophy professor who found out that he had terminal cancer and on his deathbed wrote this book, The Denial of Death. His argument is simple. Death terrifies us. It terrifies us so much that we unconsciously seek out ways that we can metaphorically live forever. Let's call these our immortality projects. Now, immortality projects are why people are driven to run for government, to write books, to have children, and build statues. It's why they become so invested in charitable causes, political conflicts, and creating artifacts of their lives. It's the ego's way of creating something in the world that will outlast itself. Now, these immortality projects are what give our lives a sense of meaning and importance. They are necessary for remaining psychologically healthy and stable. And when our immortality projects clash with other people's immortality projects, war and violence ensues, because we are literally willing to die so that our immortality projects may survive. It's a real mind bender, Check it out. This book was monumentally influential in the 60s, 70s, and 80s as television rose to cultural prominence. I think today, in the social media age, it deserves another round of publicity, as its insights are more relevant than ever. McLuhan's big insight is also his most famous quote, "The medium is the message." McLuhan argued that the content of media is mostly inconsequential. Whether you're watching cooking shows or murder mysteries or soap operas, it likely has far less of a cognitive effect than the media in which you consume it. This is because every medium interfaces with our brains in distinct ways that train us how to consume information and perceive the world. Back in the 60s and 70s, McLuhan's observation was that television and radio were passive forms of media. You turned on the TV and sat there waiting for what it showed you. Whereas with reading, you had to actively seek out what to consume. TV encouraged your critical thinking to turn off, while reading required it to comprehend the information in front of you. McLuhan argued that the nature of the media that organizes society determines the character of the people within it. I would give anything to hear what McLuhan would say about social media today, but rereading this book, I can't help but feel that the way social media caters to each of us individually, enveloping us in our own distorted form of reality, perfectly suited to our tastes and fears, it must be driving a kind of subtle loneliness and narcissism that we have never faced before. Will Durant spent his entire career writing an 11-volume set of books called The Story of Civilization. It took him almost 40 years to finish it, and clocking in over 13,000 pages, it starts in ancient Mesopotamia and works its way all the way up to the 20th century. But upon completing the set, Durant wanted to write a small book summarizing in 100 pages everything he learned about humanity and civilization. The result was this book, The Lessons of History. The Lessons of History lays out 12 seemingly straightforward lessons with wide implications. It's the sort of stuff that strikes you as obvious once you read it, but at the same time, you never thought about it that way. Stuff like the importance and determinants of geography on the fates of entire empires, the way technology dictates geopolitics, the ubiquity of prejudice and competition both within and between societies. It is a lifetime worth of study, all compressed into just 100 pages of wisdom. It's rare that such a thing happens, and you are missing out if you don't check it out. Scientific knowledge doesn't progress the way you think it does. This classic was written back in the 1960s and it immediately made waves. It's about the messy ways in which knowledge progresses and how scientific advancements don't happen the way we assume they do. Kuhn points out that while small iterative improvements in our knowledge come within our conventional systems, large breakthroughs in knowledge typically come from total outsiders who have no stakes in the current institutions. As a result, these huge leaps of progress are typically ridiculed and suppressed at first, only to slowly win out over the long run. I love this book because I think it applies to human organizations in general, not just science. People who are rewarded by conventional wisdom will unconsciously try to preserve it and prevent large advancements because that would undermine their current power structures. Meanwhile, outcasts and outsiders will take long shots at drastically remaking the conventional wisdom, mainly because they have nothing to lose. The majority of these long shots will fail and they will look like total crackpots, but occasionally, just occasionally, you get an Isaac Newton or an Einstein or a Churchill or a Lincoln. The Weirdest People in the World by Joseph Henrich. Weird in this case stands for Western, Educated, Industrialized, Rich, and Democratic. And as Henrich notes, weird people are psychometrically quite different from the rest of the world. We have different personalities, different cognitive behaviors, even some neurological differences. Now Henrich spends 600 pages asking the question, why? Why Europe? In the Middle Ages, Europe was a backwater compared to the Middle East and China. Why did industrialization and the Enlightenment happen here and not anywhere else? Why did Europe become so rich and prosperous and different? Now the answer will probably surprise you. It has to do with marriage laws in the Catholic Church. See, the early popes did not want kings and dukes of Europe to consolidate into new empires, so they passed strict marriage laws. You couldn't marry within your family, you couldn't take more than one wife, and you couldn't get divorced. This hamstrung the feudal lords of the time, preventing them from consolidating powers like monarchs and emperors did in the rest of the world. The result was a geopolitically unique, highly competitive, industrious region with more genetic diversity and economic mobility than ever before. It's an absolutely stunning read, both in its scope and its argument. I don't know if it's completely true, but in terms of books that have made me think about shit and see things in a new way, this is way up on the list. Like most people of my generation, I grew up with an apocalyptic assumption about climate change.
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1: If anything, it always seemed the reality was far worse than what most people believed, and I never came across an intelligent and informed argument otherwise. until this book, Apocalypse Never by Michael Schellenberger. Schellenberger is a former climate activist who has traveled all over the world learning and helping environmental causes. And this book is essentially an argument for everyone to chill out. No pun intended. It's not as bad as we think. There is hope, and the alarmism and apocalyptic rhetoric is likely counterproductive. Again, another book that I'm sure not everything is 100% true, but it's the first time I was ever exposed to a viewpoint about climate change that was both smart, well-researched, and optimistic. And that is certainly something worth checking out.

0: On May 27th, 1941, the German battleship Bismarck sank in a fierce firefight, leaving only 118 of her 2,200 crew members alive. But when a British destroyer came to collect the prisoners, they found an unexpected survivor.
1: Meow.
0: A black and white cat clinging to a floating plank. For the next several months, this cat hunted rats and raised British morale until a sudden torpedo strike shattered the hull and sank the ship. But, miraculously not the cat.
1: Meow.
0: Nicknamed Unsinkable Sam, he rowed to Gibraltar with the rescued crew and served as a ship cat on three more vessels, one of which also sank, before retiring to the Belfast Home for Sailors. Many may not think of cats as serviceable sailors or cooperative companions of any kind, but cats have been working alongside humans for thousands of years, helping us just as often as we help them. So how did these solitary creatures go from wild predator to naval officer to sofa sidekick? The domestication of the modern house cat can be traced back to more than 10,000 years ago in the Fertile Crescent at the start of the Neolithic era. People were learning to bend nature to their will, producing much more food than farmers could eat at one time. These Neolithic farmers stored their excess grain in large pits and short clay silos. But these stores of food attracted hordes of rodents, as well as their predator, Felis sylvestris libica, the wildcat found across North Africa and Southwest Asia. These wildcats were fast, fierce, carnivorous hunters, and they were remarkably similar in size and appearance to today's domestic cats. The main differences being that ancient wildcats were more muscular, had striped coats, and were less social towards other cats and humans.
1: Meow.
0: The abundance of prey in rodent-infested greeneries drew in these typically solitary animals. And as the wildcats learned to tolerate the presence of humans and other cats during mealtime, we think that farmers likewise tolerated the cats in exchange for free pest control. The relationship was so beneficial that the cats migrated with Neolithic farmers from Anatolia into Europe and the Mediterranean. Vermin were a major scourge of the Seven Seas. They ate provisions and gnawed at lines of rope, so cats had long since become essential sailing companions. Around the same time these Anatolian globe-trotting cats set sail, the Egyptians domesticated their own local cats. Revered for their ability to dispatch venomous snakes, catch birds and kill rats, domestic cats became important to Egyptian religious culture. They gained immortality in frescoes, hieroglyphs, statues and even tombs, mummified alongside their owners.
1: Meow.
0: Egyptian ship cats cruise the Nile, holding poisonous river snakes at bay. And after graduating to larger vessels, they too began to migrate from port to port. During the time of the Roman Empire, ships travelling between India and Egypt carried the lineage of the Central Asian wildcat, F.S. ornata. Centuries later, in the Middle Ages, Egyptian cats voyaged up to the Baltic Sea on the ships of Viking seafarers, and both the Near Eastern and North African wildcats, probably tamed at this point, continued to travel across Europe, eventually setting sail for Australia and the Americas. Today, most house cats have descended from either the Near Eastern or the Egyptian lineage of F.S. libica. But close analysis of the genomes and coat patterns of modern cats tells us that unlike dogs, which have undergone centuries of selective breeding, modern cats are genetically very similar to ancient cats. And apart from making them more social and docile, we've done little to alter their natural behaviours. In other words, cats today are more or less as they've always been. Wild animals, fierce hunters, creatures that don't see us as their keepers. And given our long history together, they might not be wrong.

0: Why do horses wear shoes? Horseshoes aren't anything like the shoes we humans wear, and to be honest, they don't look all that comfortable. But if you're a horse, they actually help a ton. Since horses are giant, super heavy animals, their hooves need to be super strong to carry all that weight. A horse's thick hooves help protect their legs if they run around or carry heavy loads. They're made of a material called keratin, the same stuff that your hair and nails are made of. But us humans only have a very thin layer of keratin on our fingers and toes. Horse hooves are made of lots of thick layers of keratin put together that make them strong. But despite their strength, hooves still wear and tear naturally. To fix this, our ancient equine-owning ancestors started inventing ways to protect domestic horses' hooves from damage. And over time, the horseshoe as we know it became the standard. Okay, so all this makes sense, but what about wild horses? Why don't they have to wear shoes? Well, that has a lot to do with the different lifestyles of wild and domestic horses. Wild horses might travel up to 50 miles in a day looking for food, but most of that movement is done slowly. They only really need to run if they're being chased by a predator. They also tend to live in dry, flat places. Slowly walking around all day on flat ground means that wild horse hooves naturally wear out evenly, smoothly, and stay nice and hard. Domestic horses move much more inconsistently. They're often asked to carry or pull large amounts of weight, like packs, riders, wagons, or sometimes all three. They work and live on soft ground, like irrigated fields and stables, and once a horse gets back to their stall, there's only so much space to move around. All these factors combined wear on their hooves and make them much more likely to crack or split. So horses wear hooves for a lot of the same reasons we do, because it's really hard to walk around our modern world without shoes on.
1: Many people are fascinated by the ancient wonders of Egypt, like the majestic pyramids and the enigmatic Sphinx. However, what they don't realize is that Egypt's wonders extend far beyond these iconic landmarks, revealing a tapestry of incredible history, culture, and innovation that shaped the world.

Temple of Philae. Following the awe-inspiring visit to Abu Simbel, our journey continues to the enchanting Temple of Philae, located on Aghalkiya Island in the Nile River near Aswan. This ancient temple complex, primarily dedicated to the goddess Isis, offers a captivating glimpse into the religious and architectural marvels of ancient Egypt. Originally situated on Philae Island, the temple complex was relocated to Aghalkiya Island to save it from flooding caused by the construction of the Aswan High Dam. This remarkable relocation project ensured that the temple could be preserved for future generations to admire. The main attraction of the complex is the Temple of Isis. Renowned for its exquisite carvings and majestic columns, this temple celebrates Isis, one of the most important deities in the ancient Egyptian pantheon. The walls of the temple are adorned with detailed reliefs depicting scenes from Egyptian mythology and the life of Isis. Another striking structure within the complex is the Kiosk of Trajan, a small but beautiful building with 14 elegant columns. Often used as a scenic backdrop, this kiosk adds to the picturesque charm of the temple complex. The birthhouse, or Mamisi, is a smaller chapel within the complex that celebrates the birth of the god Horus, the son of Isis and Osiris. This building is adorned with carvings that illustrate the divine birth and the nurturing of Horus by his mother, Isis. The architectural design of the Temple of Philae follows the classic Egyptian temple layout, featuring pylons, courtyards, hypostyle halls, and sanctuaries. The extensive reliefs and carvings throughout the temple provide a rich visual narrative of ancient Egyptian religion and mythology. The Temple of Philae was an important pilgrimage site for worshippers of Isis from various regions, and it remained a center of worship even into the early Christian era. It was one of the last places in Egypt where ancient Egyptian religion was practiced. When planning your visit, the temple is accessible by boat from Aswan, with regular tours available. It's best to visit early in the morning or late afternoon to avoid the midday heat and enjoy the temple in a more serene atmosphere.

Sinai Peninsula. We now venture to the Sinai Peninsula, a triangular landmass in Egypt, situated between the Mediterranean Sea to the north and the Red Sea to the south. Known for its rugged mountains, beautiful beaches, and historical significance, the Sinai Peninsula is a region of great natural and cultural diversity. Mount Sinai, also known as Jebel Musa, is traditionally considered the biblical Mount Sinai where Moses received the Ten Commandments. This sacred site is a popular pilgrimage destination, with several hiking routes leading to its summit. The climb is rewarded with breathtaking views, especially at sunrise. At the foot of Mount Sinai lies St. Catherine's Monastery, a UNESCO World Heritage Site, and one of the oldest continuously functioning Christian monasteries in the world. Built in the 6th century, the monastery is home to a rich collection of religious icons, manuscripts, and artifacts. Its history and spiritual significance make it a must-visit destination in the Sinai Peninsula. Sharm el-Sheikh, located at the southern tip of the peninsula, is a major tourist resort renowned for its beautiful beaches, world-class diving spots, and vibrant nightlife. This coastal city offers a range of activities, from relaxing on the beach to exploring the underwater wonders of the Red Sea. Deir ez-Zor National Park, also at the southern tip, is famous for its rich marine life and stunning coral reefs. As one of the top diving destinations in the world, the park offers unparalleled underwater experiences. Divers and snorkelers can explore the vibrant coral formations and encounter a diverse array of marine species. For those seeking adventure on land, the Colored Canyon is a must-see. This natural formation features narrow, winding passages and vibrant rock colors, creating a surreal landscape. The canyon is a popular spot for hiking and photography, offering a unique glimpse into the geological wonders of the Sinai. The Sinai Peninsula is home to Bedouin tribes who have preserved their traditional lifestyle and culture over the centuries. Visitors can experience Bedouin hospitality, cuisine, and customs, gaining a deeper appreciation for the region's cultural heritage. Activities in the Sinai Peninsula are plentiful. The Red Sea coast offers world-class diving and snorkeling sites, while camel and jeep safaris provide an exciting way to explore the desert landscapes and visit remote Bedouin villages. Covering about 60,000 square kilometers, the Sinai Peninsula serves as a land bridge between Africa and Asia. This strategic location has made it a crossroads of cultures and civilizations throughout history. Dahab. Our journey through Egypt concludes in the charming coastal town of Dahab, located on the southeast coast of the Sinai Peninsula. Known for its relaxed atmosphere, beautiful beaches, and excellent diving and snorkeling spots, Dahab is the perfect destination for those seeking both adventure and tranquility. Dahab, which means gold in Arabic, originally began as a Bedouin fishing village. Over the years, it has grown into a popular destination for tourists who prefer a more laid-back alternative to the bustling resort town of Sharm el-Sheikh. Despite its growth, Dahab has managed to retain its unique charm and relaxed vibe. One of the main attractions in Dahab is the Blue Hole, a world-renowned diving spot famous for its deep blue waters and challenging underwater arches.
Divers from all over the world come to experience the thrill of exploring this natural wonder. Another popular dive site is Lighthouse Reef, known for its vibrant coral gardens and diverse marine life. For those looking for windsurfing and kitesurfing, the Laguna area offers ideal conditions and a sandy beach perfect for these activities. Eel Garden is another fascinating dive site, named for the garden eels that populate the sandy seabed. Watching these eels sway in unison with the current is a mesmerizing experience for divers and snorkelers alike. Dahab's natural beauty is complemented by its stunning coastal scenery, with crystal clear waters and a backdrop of rugged mountains. The visibility in the water is excellent, making it a paradise for underwater exploration. Egypt is truly a land of wonders, where ancient history and modern culture blend seamlessly. Whether you're an adventurer, a history enthusiast, or simply seeking a unique travel experience, Egypt offers something for everyone.

Welcome to History Hit. My name is Tim Moulton. I'm one of the world's leading experts on the Titanic, and today I'm going to answer a few of the most popular questions about the Titanic from Google. How many passengers were on the Titanic? Well, mercifully, Titanic was not full when she sailed. She was designed to take about 3,500 people, but in fact, when she set sail, there were about 2,227 people on board. But we have to remember that 900 of those were crew. Imagine the luxury. You've almost got one crew per every two passengers, and that was the kind of Edwardian luxury they were used to. And of course, they also had an enormous amount of people who weren't looking after the passengers, but were feeding the boilers. Titanic actually used 600 tons of coal a day. She had 24 boilers that had to be kept going 24/7. Why were people traveling on the Titanic? Well, the answer is for different reasons. So first class may have been aristocratic or new money, and they may have been flitting between holidays in Europe, for example, Molly Brown and John Jacob Astor, the richest man in the world, were holidaying together in Egypt. It was very popular for wealthy Americans to holiday on the continent, as they called it, in Europe, in the old world. So rich passengers in first class would have been holidaying and at leisure and doing leisure travel. Then the second class passengers would probably have been business people, often traveling alone. Perhaps they had to go and sell some perfumes in America, or as one passenger did, or perhaps they were on a diplomatic mission, or perhaps they were just going to set up a factory or build a new business out there. And then the third class people, they were really the working class of today. And what they were doing is they were in a different category altogether. They were leaving with their whole families and all their possessions and all their money, and they were off to start a new life in America, because there were food shortages in Europe. Also, America was this vast country that was just opening up, and you could be given or buy plots of land towards the west of America very, very cheaply. And so people felt they would escape the squalid, sometimes squalid conditions of Europe, the sometimes harsh conditions of Europe with lack of food, and they thought, this is the new world. America is the land of opportunity. We're going to go and have a new life in America. And that's why they were on the Titanic. Were Jack and Rose real people? Well, there's two answers to that. The first answer is no, they were actors. But the more interesting answer is that actually Jack Dawson in the film, Rose's boyfriend and partner, is actually based on a real person called Jack Thayer. He was only 18 years of age when he went down with Titanic. And rather like Jack in the film, he actually ended up swimming in the water. And he was so close to Titanic when it sank that he actually noticed the ship actually breaking in half. And he did a drawing of it into parts. But he wasn't believed until a man called Bob Ballard from America discovered the Titanic in September 1985. And he discovered her on the seafloor in two pieces. And that's when the world knew that Jack Thayer was telling the truth.

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0: Have you ever stopped and wondered about how books are actually made? Let's find out on today's episode of Colossal Questions. Books have been around for many thousands of years. Ancient versions of books weren't exactly books by our modern-day standards. Ancient civilizations first started writing on just about anything that they could scribble on. Stone, clay, tree bark, metal sheets, and bones were all used to write down information. It was the ancient Egyptians who first used a paper-like material called papyrus that was made by weaving tight, flattened stems of the papyrus plant. Eventually, they began gluing several sheets of papyrus together to form scrolls. These were basically just a long piece of papyrus or any other kind of paper that's rolled up for storage. Eventually, these scrolls led to the Codex, the first ancient evolution of written information that starts to look like a book as we know it. To make a codex, sheets of papyrus or other paper-like material were stacked up, cut to size, bound along one edge, and usually protected between two covers that were made of a stronger material, usually wood or leather. Since each one was handmade and handwritten, books in that era came in all shapes, sizes, and styles. Some could be simple, while others were extremely ornate, depending on the time and effort put into making them. Papermaking dates back to the ancient world in China, but it wasn't until about 100 AD that a court official of the Han Dynasty, named Kai Lun, came up with an improved recipe for paper that made it lighter, cheaper, and more durable. China is also where the first movable type printing machines were invented. For the first time, a page full of characters could be printed out, then reprinted again and again, without someone printing it by hand. At first, this printing tech was mostly limited to China and Korea, but around 1450, an inventor called Johannes Gutenberg improved upon the printing machines of Asia.
1: There are some books that are so mind-blowing that they change how you see yourself and the world forever. In this video, I'm going to share 9 underrated books that completely changed how I see the world and made me a better person for it. And hopefully, they'll do the same for you too. This may be the strangest history book I've ever read, but it still completely changed how I see the world. The Mosquito by Timothy Weingard takes something that you normally never think about, the mosquito, and shows how it influences almost everything you think about. Did you know that for most of human history, roughly 30 to 40% of all deaths were caused by mosquito-borne illnesses? Mosquitoes, that is, malaria, typhoid, dengue, dominated social concerns, political decisions, and the outcomes of some of the most consequential wars in human history. From the fall of the Roman Empire, to the American Revolution, to the slave trade, mosquitoes and the constant struggle to avoid them was at the center of it all. We take it for granted today, but so much of human history was dictated by the reality of disease. And nothing carried disease quite like mosquitoes did. It's one of the most fascinating books I've ever read. It's mind-blowing and a ton of fun. This book is so important because most lay people don't realize that there is a massive replication crisis going on in the social sciences, to the point that in some fields such as economics, psychology, sociology, and others, more than 70% of the research does not replicate reliably when tested by other scientists. This is a huge problem. Richie does a great job of explaining not only how so much research gets fudged, but also the incentives within the peer review system behind it. It's a hugely important book for anyone who wants to take scientific inquiry seriously. It changed how I approach all the data I come across and has made me far more skeptical as a result. There are not many books that I can say changed my political views, but this is certainly one of them. If you're a democracy-loving Westerner like I am, you kind of have this romantic image of democracy, that the more power and voice we give to the people, the better off we will all be. If that's what you believe, then this book will ruin your Sunday afternoon. They show an abundance of data and examples suggesting that in many cases, greater amounts of democracy results in worse outcomes for populations. Why? Because most people are either A, dumb as a fuck, tree stump, or B, too busy to educate themselves on the plethora of issues going on in their community. This isn't to say that democracy doesn't work. As Churchill said, it's clearly better than all the other forms of government. The problem is that you need to balance democracy with a layer of highly educated experts and elites who can actually get shit done. It turns out that much in the same way that there needs to be checks and balances between different branches of government, there's also a necessary check and balance between educated elites and democratic populism. Check it out. This is one of my favorite books ever. I believe I've read it 3 times. Nerd. Becker was an obscure philosophy professor who found out that he had terminal cancer and on his deathbed wrote this book, The Denial of Death. His argument is simple. Death terrifies us. It terrifies us so much that we unconsciously seek out ways that we can metaphorically live forever. Let's call these our immortality projects. Now, immortality projects are why people are driven to run for government, to write books, to have children, and build statues. It's why they become so invested in charitable causes, political conflicts, and creating artifacts of their lives. It's the ego's way of creating something in the world that will outlast itself. Now, these immortality projects are what give our lives a sense of meaning and importance. They are necessary for remaining psychologically healthy and stable. And when our immortality projects clash with other people's immortality projects, war and violence ensues, because we are literally willing to die so that our immortality projects may survive. It's a real mind bender. Check it out. This book was monumentally influential in the 60s, 70s, and 80s as television rose to cultural prominence. I think today, in the social media age, it deserves another round of publicity, as its insights are more relevant than ever. McLuhan's big insight is also his most famous quote, "The medium is the message." McLuhan argued that the content of media is mostly inconsequential. Whether you're watching cooking shows or murder mysteries or soap operas, it likely has far less of a cognitive effect than the media in which you consume it. This is because every medium interfaces with our brains in distinct ways that train us how to consume information and perceive the world. Back in the 60s and 70s, McLuhan's observation was that television and radio were passive forms of media. You turned on the TV and sat there waiting for what it showed you. Whereas with reading, you had to actively seek out what to consume. TV encouraged your critical thinking to turn off, while reading required it to comprehend the information in front of you. McLuhan argued that the nature of the media that organizes society determines the character of the people within it. I would give anything to hear what McLuhan would say about social media today, but rereading this book, I can't help but feel that the way social media caters to each of us individually, enveloping us in our own distorted form of reality, perfectly suited to our tastes and fears, it must be driving a kind of subtle loneliness and narcissism that we have never faced before. Will Durant spent his entire career writing an 11-volume set of books called The Story of Civilization. It took him almost 40 years to finish it, and clocking in over 13,000 pages, it starts in ancient Mesopotamia and works its way all the way up to the 20th century. But upon completing the set, Durant wanted to write a small book summarizing in 100 pages everything he learned about humanity and civilization. The result was this book, The Lessons of History. The Lessons of History lays out 12 seemingly straightforward lessons with wide implications. It's the sort of stuff that strikes you as obvious once you read it, but at the same time, you never thought about it that way. Stuff like the importance and determinants of geography on the fates of entire empires, the way technology dictates geopolitics, the ubiquity of prejudice and competition both within and between societies. It is a lifetime worth of study, all compressed into just 100 pages of wisdom. It's rare that such a thing happens, and you are missing out if you don't check it out. Scientific knowledge doesn't progress the way you think it does. This classic was written back in the 1960s and it immediately made waves. It's about the messy ways in which knowledge progresses and how scientific advancements don't happen the way we assume they do. Kuhn points out that while small iterative improvements in our knowledge come within our conventional systems, large breakthroughs in knowledge typically come from total outsiders who have no stakes in the current institutions. As a result, these huge leaps of progress are typically ridiculed and suppressed at first, only to slowly win out over the long run. I love this book because I think it applies to human organizations in general, not just science. People who are rewarded by conventional wisdom will unconsciously try to preserve it and prevent large advancements because that would undermine their current power structures. Meanwhile, outcasts and outsiders will take long shots at drastically remaking the conventional wisdom, mainly because they have nothing to lose. The majority of these long shots will fail and they will look like total crackpots, but occasionally, just occasionally, you get an Isaac Newton or an Einstein or a Churchill or a Lincoln. The Weirdest People in the World by Joseph Henrich. Weird in this case stands for Western, Educated, Industrialized, Rich, and Democratic. And as Henrich notes, weird people are psychometrically quite different from the rest of the world. We have different personalities, different cognitive behaviors, even some neurological differences. Now Henrich spends 600 pages asking the question, why? Why Europe? In the Middle Ages, Europe was a backwater compared to the Middle East and China. Why did industrialization and the Enlightenment happen here and not anywhere else? Why did Europe become so rich and prosperous and different? Now, the answer will probably surprise you. It has to do with marriage laws in the Catholic Church. See, the early popes did not want kings and dukes of Europe to consolidate into new empires, so they passed strict marriage laws. You couldn't marry within your family, you couldn't take more than one wife, and you couldn't get divorced. This hamstrung the feudal lords of the time, preventing them from consolidating powers like monarchs and emperors did in the rest of the world. The result was a geopolitically unique, highly competitive, industrious region with more genetic diversity and economic mobility than ever before. It's an absolutely stunning read, both in its scope and its argument. I don't know if it's completely true, but in terms of books that have made me think about shit and see things in a new way, this is way up on the list. Like most people of my generation, I grew up with an apocalyptic assumption about climate change.
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1: If anything, it always seemed the reality was far worse than what most people believed, and I never came across an intelligent and informed argument otherwise. Until this book, Apocalypse Never by Michael Schellenberger. Schellenberger is a former climate activist who has traveled all over the world learning and helping environmental causes. And this book is essentially an argument for everyone to chill out. No pun intended. It's not as bad as we think. There is hope, and the alarmism and apocalyptic rhetoric is likely counterproductive. Again, another book that I'm sure not everything is 100% true, but it's the first time I was ever exposed to a viewpoint about climate change that was both smart, well-researched, and optimistic. And that is certainly something worth checking out.

things more pleasant on a perfect morning than a cat purring by your side. But why do cats purr, and what does it mean? Let's find out on today's episode of... Awesome Question. Purring is a special sound made by cats both big and small. Bobcats, cheetahs, lynxes, and pumas are all known to purr just like our cats at home. Most people assume that a cat purrs because they're happy and relaxed, but according to experts, that's not always the case. Cats can purr for lots of different reasons, and to express all kinds of emotions beyond just happiness. Most experts believe mother cats teach their kittens how to purr in the first few days and use it as a way to bond, keep track of each other, and even beg for food. House cats have even learned how to purr and meow in a way that sounds a bit like a crying baby so that their owners are quicker to pay attention. Cats can also purr when they're scared or in pain, and there's a pretty good reason why. The low frequency of a cat's purr causes their insides to vibrate in a way that helps heal bones and cuts, build muscle, dull pain, and even make breathing easier. Many professionals say that a cat's purr serves the same function as a person's smile. Think about it. People can smile because they're happy and content, but there's also lots of other reasons you might smile. We learn how to smile from our parents and use it as a way to bond, just like a cat's purr. We might even smile and act sweet if we're hungry or want an extra treat. We even smile sometimes when we're scared, nervous, or hurt. Just like a cat's purr, smiling can be a subconscious way to soothe yourself when you're afraid. So, why do cats purr? It turns out, for a lot more reasons than you might have thought. And now you know why cats purr.

there before. You take your shoes off after a long, hard day, finally letting your feet get some air. Only problem? They stink. So what's all that about? Why do feet get extra stinky? Let's find out on today's episode of... In your feet tend to stink a bit more than other parts of your body is because of bacteria. Those pesky little organisms live all over our skin, but they particularly love our feet. For bacteria, it's a little bit like going to an all-you-can-eat buffet. Yep, as icky as it sounds, those little critters love feasting on oils and dead skin. And your feet are full of both. The more bacteria eat, the more they can grow and multiply. That's actually not such a bad thing. Having a foot covered in oils and dead skin cells isn't great, and the bacteria helps get rid of them. Bacteria gets rid of that waste, turning it into organic acids as a byproduct of eating it. And that leftover acid just so happens to smell bad. Really bad. Like that distinct stinky foot smell. Now, your whole body contains oils and dead skin. So why does bacteria especially love your feet? Well, that's because bacteria loves dark, damp, warm places. And your feet, stuck inside your shoes and socks, are just about the perfect place for bacteria to thrive. The same is true for your armpits too, which is why they also tend to be stinkier than the rest of your body. The more walking and running you do, the more you'll sweat. And since bacteria loves heat and moisture, the more you sweat, the easier it is for bacteria to grow. So that's why feet get so stinky. The perfect place for bacteria to thrive. And the more you sweat, the worse it gets. But what can you actually do to prevent it? Make sure to wash your feet well with the antibacterial soap. Wear socks that aren't too thick and wear shoes that aren't too tight. And avoid shoes made of materials that hold in a ton of moisture, like plastic or thick boots. When you're at home, maybe try going barefoot so your feet can get some fresh air. If you keep them clean and dry, the bacteria will have to find a meal somewhere else. So, next time you take off your shoes and a noxious fume fills the air, don't fret. It just takes a few simple steps to get rid of the embarrassing smell. If this stink doesn't knock you out first.

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Over time, comic books have become one of the most defining American art forms. But where did they get their start? Who actually invented comic books? Let's find out on today's episode of Colossal Questions. It might seem like comic books are a modern marvel, but it turns out that we can trace their origins farther back than you might expect. The very first comic book ever printed was published in Europe back in 1837. Scholars say that this comic book was called The Adventures of Obadiah Ogbo. It was written by a Swiss author named Rudolf Topfer. It looked more like a picture book than what we think of as a classic comic, yet it's widely credited with paving the way for the newspaper strips and comics, which followed in its footsteps. Comic books didn't make their way to the United States until 1933. The first one was called Funnies on Parade, and it was made up entirely of reprinted newspaper comic strips of the day. It proved popular and quickly led to the publication of other newspaper comic strips in book form. As interest and demand from the public grew and grew, writers and artists started to invent characters to star in these newly popular comic books. In 1938, the golden age of comic books officially began after two friends named Jerry Siegel and Joe Shuster created a new character called Superman in Action Comics No. 1.

0: the popularity of Superman made the superhero the defining genre of American comics, and other heroes soon followed. Batman debuted a year later in a 1939 issue of Detective Comics. The Flash dashed onto the scene in 1940, and Captain America, Aquaman, and Wonder Woman all joined the superhero ranks in 1941. But by the start of the 1950s, interest in superhero comic books had started to decline. TV had just been invented, and people were shifting in droves from reading books and comics to watching TV instead. But by the 1960s and 70s, a new wave of interest in superheroes called the Silver Age of Comic Books swept the nation, and we've never really looked back since. Today, it's hard to imagine a movie theater or toy store which is not chock full of movies and toys about superheroes. And one thing seems certain: comic book superheroes are here to stay. And now you know more about the origin of the comic book.
1: I've read over 1,000 nonfiction books in my life. This might be the most practical book ever written on simple behavioral change. Atomic Habits has 3 big takeaways. The first is that small lifestyle changes compound over a long period of time. So you don't want to try to be a completely different person tomorrow. You want to be 1% better 100 days in a row. The second big takeaway can be summarized with the line, "We don't rise to the level of our goals, but we fall to the level of our systems." The idea here is that it's not about ambition or effort. It's about creating an environment that makes behavioral change inevitable. And finally, the third takeaway is that habits don't stick unless we alter our identities. That means it's not sufficient to simply change our behavior, but we also have to change how we see ourselves and how we relate to others. The Expectation Effect by David Robson. Science shows our expectations can drastically affect how we perceive reality. People who believe they are capable of doing something are far more likely to do it. People who believe they will heal from an injury or illness do so quicker and more consistently. People who expect medication or therapy to work have a greater chance of that medication or therapy working. Basically, the mind is a really powerful thing, and it affects our bodies and relationships in ways that we don't fully understand. So you might as well adopt mindsets and beliefs that are most likely to help you. That's leveraging the expectation effect. What if I told you that stress isn't always a bad thing, that it could even be a good thing? Well, that's the argument that Kelly McGonigal makes in this important book. Stress has a bad reputation. We're told it will kill us, it will traumatize us, it will make us miserable and sad and cry into our ice cream cone. Well, it depends, specifically on what exactly is stressing us. Is it a meaningful and important challenge that is stressful? Is the stress creating value for you and the world? After all, stress exists for a reason. It mobilizes us, both physically and mentally. It gets us paying attention, and when directed in a meaningful pursuit, it can help us feel a sense of accomplishment. So you shouldn't necessarily avoid stress, you should pick the stress that you're happy to have. Conventional wisdom tells us to follow our passion. Pick a job you love and you'll never work a day in your life, right? Wrong, says Cal Newport. The research says that we get it backwards. We don't do great work at things we love. We tend to love things that we become very good at. So instead of trying to follow your passion all the time, which, let's be honest, it's a wishy-washy concept that many people struggle to even define, Newport argues that we should instead be focusing on developing our skills. Because you can become passionate about anything, you just need to be good at it first. Did you know this was Steve Jobs' favorite book? The Innovator's Dilemma is a phenomenon that occurs in business when the biggest and most successful companies miss the most obvious opportunities because they're so invested in older technologies, they can't justify moving on. The perfect example of this is Kodak. Did you know that Kodak actually experimented with digital cameras back in 1975? But they never pursued the technology because they had built up billions of dollars around analog film. 30 years later, Kodak went out of business. Why? Digital cameras. The Innovator's Dilemma shows up not only in business, but also in life. Generally, when we miss huge opportunities, it's not because we weren't looking for them or weren't aware of them. It's because we're benefiting so much from our old tendencies that we let the life-changing opportunity pass us by. It turns out that the human mind has a number of triggers that cause us to be easily influenced by others and their ideas. Robert Cialdini boils these triggers down into 8 categories, and in his seminal book, Influence, explains how they are often used in sales and marketing, but also used by people around us to get what they want from you. Drawing from examples from religious cults, professors in colleges, teachers, marketing experts, and advertisements, this book will change how you see your own decision-making. It's a must-read for anyone interested in psychology, but especially if you're in sales and marketing.
2: 4-Hour Workweek, a book that changed a generation of entrepreneurs. Ferriss's big insight is in the nature of how one defines wealth. Instead of becoming wealthy by accumulating expensive possessions, Ferriss defines wealth in terms of freedom and time and the ability to have enriching experiences. With this new definition, the classic arrangement of working for 40 years and then retiring doesn't really make a lot of sense. By leveraging technology, automation, and working anywhere in the world, Ferriss describes how you can become part of the new rich, or live a wealthy life at a young age on a modest amount of money. Get rich, bitch.
1: Dopamine is a neurotransmitter that allows us to feel a sense of reward or accomplishment. It's crucial in motivation and feelings of life satisfaction. But like anything, too much dopamine can be a bad thing. In her book, Dopamine Nation, Anne Lemke makes the argument that modern society is overstimulating us and flooding our brains with more dopamine than we were meant to handle. The result is a glut of addictive, compulsive, overindulgent behaviors across the developed world. Basically, we're all getting fat and sassy. So how do we combat this? Through abstention, intentional challenge, and being more mindful of our environments. If you feel like your dopamine levels are through the roof, which you're on YouTube, so they probably are, then this book is probably useful. Ernest Becker was an obscure academic who wrote this book on his deathbed as he was dying of cancer. Bringing together influences from existential philosophy, Freudian psychology, and Zen Buddhism, Becker argued that death is life's ultimate motivator, that what gives us a sense of meaning and purpose in our lives is an attempt to create something that will outlive us when we die. Becker called these our immortality projects and argued that they were the root of not only everything good in our lives, but also everything evil.
2: Simple piece of science, massive implications. The paradox of choice tells us that when offered more options, we tend to be less satisfied with whatever we choose. So if I offer you to choose between two candy bars, you'll pick your favorite and be satisfied. But if I ask you to choose between 10 candy bars, you'll have more options, but research finds you'll be less satisfied with whatever you choose. In a world that is constantly unlocking more options in abundance for us all, this has wide implications, from dating, to career choices, to hobbies, to even choosing where to live. Beware of the paradox of choice.
1: This is a simple book that sums up the most fundamental mindset between people who get rich and people who stay poor. Poor people see money as something to be spent. They try to find and get as much as possible and then use it up until it's gone. Rich people, on the other hand, see money as something to invest. Once it's spent, they look for a good return. This simple difference in mindset can explain all sorts of behavior, from what kind of car people drive, to what kind of clothes they wear, to how much they save for retirement, how many credit cards they use. A small book that can be read in an afternoon, but a simple idea that should be internalized by everyone. Fun fact, this dude is broke. Viktor Frankl was an Austrian psychiatrist who was captured by the Nazis and sent to Auschwitz. Spending the next 3 years in concentration camps, he somehow managed to survive. And while there, he made an observation both simple and profound, that the prisoners who had a reason to survive the concentration camps tended to be the ones who did. He said that he got to the point where he could predict which prisoner would die next based on which ones had stopped having hope for the future. Frankl summed up his conclusion with Nietzsche's famous maxim, "He who has a why to live can bear almost any how." Victor's incredible realization is that while suffering may often be inevitable, as long as we have some higher purpose to grant our suffering meaning, we can not only survive it, but grow from it. I'm not going to throw this one. Feels inappropriate.
2: How to Win Friends and Influence People, a self-help classic that teaches the completely counterintuitive truth that when you focus on other people, shocking, they will like you more. Unfortunately, our default approach to most relationships is to speak instead of listen, to try to feel seen instead of trying to see the other person. Carnegie's book is a simple yet profound explanation that the way to connect with others is to simply open yourself up to being connected with them. When choosing what to pursue, start by asking why. That is, ask yourself, what are you optimizing for, and what is the primary motivation or purpose? When we align our actions with some higher purpose, we become more motivated, more effective, and more resilient to setbacks. This is particularly important within organizations. Sinek argues that it's ultimately our why that keeps everyone aligned and on the same page when shit goes south.
1: Are people mentally weaker than they used to be? Have we become more emotionally fragile? Well, the authors of this incredible book argue yes, and they back it up with a shitload of data. Unfortunately, it seems in the last 15 years, the public has become more emotionally fragile, and particularly young people are less tolerant of any sort of discomfort or inconvenience that comes their way. Now, the authors have a number of data-driven explanations for this. The first one is the rise of helicopter parenting, the assumption that parents need to watch their kids and protect them at all costs. The second one is the philosophy of safetyism, the belief that anything that can cause pain or suffering is ultimately harmful in the long run and can even be traumatic. The third explanation is lack of play. The past few generations of kids have been so overloaded with schoolwork and extracurricular activities trying to get into a good college that they haven't had time to be kids. And it turns out that most mental and emotional development in children happens while they're playing. And finally, there's everybody's favorite culprit, social media. I shouldn't have to explain that one.

0: Living on Earth, it can be easy to forget that we're hurtling through space on a tiny rock at mind-boggling speeds. But what would happen if the Earth suddenly stopped spinning? Let's find out on today's episode of...
1: Colossal Question!
0: Our planet rotates at over 1,000 miles per hour, or almost twice the speed of a jumbo jet. That's super, super fast! As you might have noticed, we don't actually feel ourselves moving while the Earth turns. It's like being inside a car. While you're driving, you don't feel the car whiz down the road. But as soon as you hit the brakes, suddenly, you have a sense of just how fast you were moving. If the Earth suddenly stopped spinning, two horrible things would happen. The first is that everything would be launched sideways at over 1,000 miles per hour. And we mean everything. The force of the sudden stop would be so strong that plants, animals, buildings, even entire oceans would be shot into sudden, destructive motion. And if you managed to survive being thrown sideways at unsurvivable speeds, that would only be the beginning of your no good, very bad day. Once the Earth stopped spinning, a single day would last one full year. It takes the Earth 24 hours to do one complete spin. But if the Earth stopped spinning, we'd have to wait for one full rotation around the sun for that day to end. So basically, one side of the Earth would bake in the relentless burning sun for a year, while the other side would descend into a freezing ice scape of darkness. And if this sounds like a horrific, unsurvivable nightmare scenario, then congratulations, you've been listening! The good news is that it's basically impossible for the Earth to suddenly stop spinning. Since the Earth is so big, the energy you'd need is so much that whatever caused it to stop is probably way scarier. Feel better? I didn't think so. And now you know what would happen if the Earth suddenly stopped spinning.
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If there's one thing dog owners have heard over and over again, it's that dogs can't have chocolate. But why? Is it just something your mom says? Or can chocolate really hurt man's best friend? Let's find out on today's episode of... Okay, let's start with the basics. Humans have cultivated the cacao beans for at least 3,500 years. The Olmecs of southern Mexico were probably the first people to grind and roast the beans for food and drinks. But before your mouth starts watering, it was nothing like the chocolate we eat today. The Aztecs called chocolate chocolatl, which means sour or bitter drink. Today, chocolate tastes so good because we add lots of sugar to make it sweet and tasty. So it's no wonder that people everywhere want to share it with their pets. But beware, because what they say is true. Chocolate definitely is toxic to dogs. That's because chocolate contains caffeine and a chemical called theobromine. When humans eat these chemicals, we just get a little jolt of energy because we can process them quickly. Dogs, however, aren't quite as lucky. They process these chemicals slower, which makes the effects much stronger. If a canine eats too much chocolate, they can have diarrhea, vomiting, muscle spasms, excessive panting, hyperactive behavior, and even seizures. Okay, so chocolate is bad for dogs, but is it toxic enough to kill them? Well, in severe cases, they can overheat, have trouble breathing, or even experience an irregular heartbeat, all of which can cause death. So how much chocolate is too much for a pooch? Well, it depends on the size of the dog and the kind of chocolate. Smaller dogs will have more severe reactions, and the amount of caffeine and theobromine in chocolate varies. Cocoa powder has the most, then unsweetened baker's chocolate, then dark chocolate, then milk chocolate. That means it would take around 2.5 regular-sized chocolate bars to hurt a dog the size of a chocolate lab. You might be surprised how many other common foods are dangerous for dogs. You should never feed your dog avocados, onions, garlic, coffee, grapes, macadamia nuts, or overly salty or sugary foods. But don't worry, you can still give your best friend some human food treats. Just stick to unseasoned lean meats like turkey, fruits without seeds or stems, and a few vegetables like carrots, green beans, and cucumber. You know, like your mom eats. So, can chocolate kill your canine? Yeah, it can, especially if it gets into cocoa powder. But regular old chocolate bars will probably just give them a bad stomach ache. That is, unless they really pig out. In other words, just don't take your puppy trick-or-treating. And now you know that chocolate can cause serious problems for your dog. Cool.

Put on your spacesuit and get ready for a long trip, because we're about to blast off with five crazy, cool, epic, awesome, funny, weird, wild, and unexpected true facts about Mars. Number 5. The Mars rover, Curiosity, might look like a derpy, real-life Wall-E, but the rover is actually very high-tech. Curiosity has 17 cameras on board that can take pictures to view details as small as 12.5 microns across, and that's smaller than the width of a human hair. I bet your iPhone can't do that. It has a built-in nuclear power plant that can generate electricity to power the rover for over 14 years if needed. And it weighs almost 2,000 pounds on Earth, about the same weight as a small car. The rover descended to Mars at a speed of 13,200 miles per hour. In fact, its entry period was called the 7 minutes of terror, because if everything didn't go exactly according to plan, the rover would have crashed. And there was good reason for terror. Of the 39 missions to the Red Planet, 24 have failed. Luckily for space lovers everywhere, Curiosity's landing was almost perfect. Oh, and did you know Curiosity isn't alone on Mars? No, there's no Martians up there that we know of. But there are two other rovers, Spirit and Opportunity. Spirit is no longer functioning, but Opportunity has been cruising around Mars since 2004. Hopefully the planet's big enough for the two of them. Oh man, we should have equipped Curiosity with a laser pistol. Number 4. Life on Earth may have come from Mars. That's right. As new discoveries are made, it seems more and more likely to experts that life may have made the trek through space and crash-landed on Earth. Respected scientists, like geochemist Stephen Benner, have said that the two elements necessary for life were almost certainly unavailable on Earth millions of years ago, but were likely present on Mars. The basic idea is that super simple organisms may have managed to stow away on meteorites from Mars and travel millions of miles to Earth. From there, these tiny microorganisms grew and evolved and became more and more complex. And now, well, we're here. So, if there's ever a Martian invasion, fear not. They might just be coming home for the family reunion. Number 3. Martian Dust Devils. On Earth, a dust devil is the name for a strong and relatively long-lived whirlwind that looks a lot like a tornado. On Mars, though, dust devils can be over 10 times taller than their Earth counterparts. On our own planet, they rarely exceed a mile tall, but documented Martian dust devils have reached a gargantuan 12 miles high. That's more than double the height of Mount Everest. And they're not just tall. On Earth, large dust devils can be over 65 feet in diameter. But on Mars, they can be over 3,000 feet wide. Oh, yeah, it's going to take more than a dustbuster to take care of that one. Number 2. Did you know that Mars has its own flag? Well, it does. The tricolor flag, designed in 1998 by NASA scientist Pascal Lee, is meant to symbolize a future Mars that's been colonized by humans. The red bar on the left symbolizes Mars as it is today, a red ball of dust in the sky that can't support human life. The green and blue represent the possible terraforming of Mars, which would transform it from a red, rusty dust ball to a green planet covered in water, plants, and life. The flag is mainly used by Mars advocacy organizations like the Mars Society, who promote human exploration and settlement on the Red Planet. It is worth noting, however, that the flag isn't official, as the UN's Outer Space Treaty forbids any government on Earth from claiming a celestial body for themselves. You know, to avoid any unnecessary space wars. Ooh, I'm going to get my lightsaber.
And finally, our number one out of this world fact about the red planet. There's water. Water? What's the big deal with that, right? Wrong. It's a huge deal. For decades, scientists have hypothesized that Mars may have had water a long time ago. Winding channels that look like dry riverbeds have been seen in images of Mars for years. But experts can say with relative confidence that Mars has water right now, too. What does that mean? Well, according to Chris Carberry, director of the nonprofit organization Explore Mars, quote, "It implies that there's some sort of heat source keeping the water liquefied. And here on Earth, whenever you have heat and water, 100% of the time you have life. So, while we're not likely to find advanced Martian civilizations, it could mean that simple organisms like bacteria are alive on Mars right now, like actual, real-life Martians. And the other majorly awesome part? The discovery of water could give future astronauts who travel to Mars a source of water and even oxygen on the red planet's surface. So while water on Mars might not lead to the discovery of alien cities, it could help us to build human cities one day in the future."

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time, comic books have become one of the most defining American art forms. But where did they get their start? Who actually invented comic books? Let's find out on today's episode of Colossal Questions. It might seem like comic books are a modern marvel, but it turns out that we can trace their origins farther back than you might expect. The very first comic book ever printed was published in Europe back in 1837. Scholars say that this comic book was called The Adventures of Obadiah Ogbo. It was written by a Swiss author named Rudolf Topfer. It looked more like a picture book than what we think of as a classic comic, yet it's widely credited with paving the way for the newspaper strips and comics, which followed in its footsteps. Comic books didn't make their way to the United States until 1933. The first one was called Funnies on Parade, and it was made up entirely of reprinted newspaper comic strips of the day. It proved popular and quickly led to the publication of other newspaper comic strips in book form. As interest and demand from the public grew and grew, writers and artists started to invent characters to star in these newly popular comic books. In 1938, the golden age of comic books officially began after two friends named Jerry Siegel and Joe Shuster created a new character called Superman in Action Comics No. 1. The popularity of Superman made the superhero the defining genre of American comics, and other heroes soon followed. Batman debuted a year later in a 1939 issue of Detective Comics. The Flash dashed onto the scene in 1940, and Captain America, Aquaman, and Wonder Woman all joined the superhero ranks in 1941. But by the start of the 1950s, interest in superhero comic books had started to decline. TV had just been invented, and people were shifting in droves from reading books and comics to watching TV instead. But by the 1960s and 70s, a new wave of interest

0: Christian superheroes called the Silver Age of comic books swept the nation, and we've never really looked back since. Today, it's hard to imagine a movie theater or toy store which is not chock-full of movies and toys about superheroes. And one thing seems certain: comic book superheroes are here to stay. And now you know more about the origin of the comic book.
1: I've read over 1,000 nonfiction books in my life. This might be the most practical book ever written on simple behavioral change. Atomic Habits has 3 big takeaways. The first is that small lifestyle changes compound over a long period of time. So you don't want to try to be a completely different person tomorrow. You want to be 1% better 100 days in a row. The second big takeaway can be summarized with the line, "We don't rise to the level of our goals, but we fall to the level of our systems." The idea here is that it's not about ambition or effort. It's about creating an environment that makes behavioral change inevitable. And finally, the third takeaway is that habits don't stick unless we alter our identities. That means it's not sufficient to simply change our behavior, but we also have to change how we see ourselves and how we relate to others. The Expectation Effect by David Robson. Science shows our expectations can drastically affect how we perceive reality. People who believe they are capable of doing something are far more likely to do it. People who believe they will heal from an injury or illness do so quicker and more consistently. People who expect medication or therapy to work have a greater chance of that medication or therapy working. Basically, the mind is a really powerful thing, and it affects our bodies and relationships in ways that we don't fully understand. So you might as well adopt mindsets and beliefs that are most likely to help you. That's leveraging the expectation effect. What if I told you that stress isn't always a bad thing, that it could even be a good thing? Well, that's the argument that Kelly McGonigal makes in this important book. Stress has a bad reputation. We're told it will kill us, it will traumatize us, it will make us miserable and sad and cry into our ice cream cone. Well, it depends, specifically on what exactly is stressing us. Is it a meaningful and important challenge that is stressful? Is the stress creating value for you in the world? After all, stress exists for a reason. It mobilizes us, both physically and mentally. It gets us paying attention, and when directed in a meaningful pursuit, it can help us feel a sense of accomplishment. So you shouldn't necessarily avoid stress, you should pick the stress that you're happy to have. Conventional wisdom tells us to follow our passion. Pick a job you love and you'll never work a day in your life, right? Wrong, says Cal Newport. The research says that we get it backwards. We don't do great work at things we love. We tend to love things that we become very good at. So instead of trying to follow your passion all the time, which, let's be honest, it's a wishy-washy concept that many people struggle to even define, Newport argues that we should instead be focusing on developing our skills, because you can become passionate about anything, you just need to be good at it first. Did you know this was Steve Jobs' favorite book? The Innovator's Dilemma is a phenomenon that occurs in business when the biggest and most successful companies miss the most obvious opportunities because they're so invested in older technologies, they can't justify moving on. The perfect example of this is Kodak. Did you know that Kodak actually experimented with digital cameras back in 1975? But they never pursued the technology because they had built up billions of dollars around analog film. 30 years later, Kodak went out of business. Why? Digital cameras. The Innovator's Dilemma shows up not only in business, but also in life. Generally, when we miss huge opportunities, it's not because we weren't looking for them or weren't aware of them. It's because we're benefiting so much from our old tendencies that we let the life-changing opportunity pass us by. It turns out that the human mind has a number of triggers that cause us to be easily influenced by others and their ideas. Robert Cialdini boils these triggers down into 8 categories, and in his seminal book, Influence, explains how they are often used in sales and marketing, but also used by people around us to get what they want from you. Drawing from examples from religious cults, professors in colleges, teachers, marketing experts, and advertisements, this book will change how you see your own decision-making. It's a must-read for anyone interested in psychology, but especially if you're in sales and marketing.
2: 4-Hour Workweek, a book that changed a generation of entrepreneurs. Ferris's big insight is in the nature of how one defines wealth. Instead of becoming wealthy by accumulating expensive possessions, Ferris defines wealth in terms of freedom and time and the ability to have enriching experiences. With this new definition, the classic arrangement of working for 40 years and then retiring doesn't really make a lot of sense. By leveraging technology, automation, and working anywhere in the world, Ferris describes how you can become part of the new rich, or live a wealthy life at a young age on a modest amount of money. Get rich, bitch!
1: Dopamine is a neurotransmitter that allows us to feel a sense of reward or accomplishment. It's crucial in motivation and feelings of life satisfaction. But like anything, too much dopamine can be a bad thing. In her book, Dopamine Nation, Anne Lemke makes the argument that modern society is overstimulating us and flooding our brains with more dopamine than we were meant to handle. The result is a glut of addictive, compulsive, overindulgent behaviors across the developed world. Basically, we're all getting fat and sassy. So how do we combat this? Through abstention, intentional challenge, and being more mindful of our environments. If you feel like your dopamine levels are through the roof, which you're on YouTube, so they probably are, then this book is probably useful. Ernest Becker was an obscure academic who wrote this book on his deathbed as he was dying of cancer. Bringing together influences from existential philosophy, Freudian psychology, and Zen Buddhism, Becker argued that death is life's ultimate motivator, that what gives us a sense of meaning and purpose in our lives is an attempt to create something that will outlive us when we die. Becker called these our immortality projects and argued that they were the root of not only everything good in our lives, but also everything evil. Simple piece of science, massive implications. The paradox of choice tells us that when offered more options, we tend to be less satisfied with whatever we choose. So if I offer you to choose between two candy bars, you'll pick your favorite and be satisfied. But if I ask you to choose between 10 candy bars, you'll have more options, but research finds you'll be less satisfied with whatever you choose. In a world that is constantly unlocking more options in abundance for us all, this has wide implications, from dating, to career choices, to hobbies, to even choosing where to live. Beware of the paradox of choice. This is a simple book that sums up the most fundamental mindset between people who get rich and people who stay poor. Poor people see money as something to be spent. They try to find and get as much as possible and then use it up until it's gone. Rich people, on the other hand, see money as something to invest. Once it's spent, they look for a good return. This simple difference in mindset can explain all sorts of behavior, from what kind of car people drive, to what kind of clothes they wear, to how much they save for retirement, how many credit cards they use. A small book that can be read in an afternoon, but a simple idea that should be internalized by everyone. Fun fact, this dude is broke. Viktor Frankl was an Austrian psychiatrist who was captured by the Nazis and sent to Auschwitz. Spending the next 3 years in concentration camps, he somehow managed to survive. And while there, he made an observation both simple and profound, that the prisoners who had a reason to survive the concentration camps tended to be the ones who did. He said that he got to the point where he could predict which prisoner would die next based on which ones had stopped having hope for the future. Frankl summed up his conclusion with Nietzsche's famous maxim, "He who has a why to live can bear almost any how." Victor's incredible realization is that while suffering may often be inevitable, as long as we have some higher purpose to grant our suffering meaning, we can not only survive it, but grow from it. I'm not going to throw this one. Feels inappropriate. How to Win Friends and Influence People, a self-help classic that teaches the completely counterintuitive truth that when you focus on other people, shocking, they will like you more. Unfortunately, our default approach to most relationships is to speak instead of listen, to try to feel seen instead of trying to see the other person. Carnegie's book is a simple yet profound explanation that the way to connect with others is to simply open yourself up to being connected with them. When choosing what to pursue, start by asking why. That is, ask yourself, what are you optimizing for, and what is the primary motivation or purpose? When we align our actions with some higher purpose, we become more motivated, more effective, and more resilient to setbacks. This is particularly important within organizations. Sinek argues that it's ultimately our why that keeps everyone aligned and on the same page when shit goes south. Are people mentally weaker than they used to be? Have we become more emotionally fragile? Well, the authors of this incredible book argue yes, and they back it up with a shitload of data. Unfortunately, it seems in the last 15 years, the public has become more emotionally fragile, and particularly young people are less tolerant of any sort of discomfort or inconvenience that comes their way. Now, the authors have a number of data-driven explanations for this. The first one is the rise of helicopter parenting, the assumption that parents need to watch their kids and protect them at all costs. The second one is the philosophy of safetyism, the belief that anything that can cause pain or suffering is ultimately harmful in the long run and can even be traumatic. The third explanation is lack of play. The past few generations of kids have been so overloaded with schoolwork and extracurricular activities trying to get into a good college that they haven't had time to be kids. And it turns out that most mental and emotional development in children happens while they're playing. And finally, there's everybody's favorite culprit, social media. I shouldn't have to explain that one.

0: Oh, hello. I'm Anthony Daniels, and this is every version of C-3PO from the Star Wars movies.
1: Plans? What are you talking about? I'm not getting in bed. I'm going to regret this.
0: You know, I am famous for having turned down the opportunity to be in Star Wars. Back in 1975, I hadn't wanted to meet a director called George Lucas, but I did. But I wasn't interested in his sci-fi movie until I saw Ralph McQuarrie's conceptual artwork of the character. He had created this android figure that was standing looking out of the frame towards me, and it really connected. I fell in love with it. I slightly think 3PO fell in love with me, but I'm not sure.
1: Did you hear that? They shut down the main reactor. We'll be destroyed for sure. This is madness.
0: The concept of the character was actually based on a film from way back in time, Metropolis by Fritz Lang. And in that film, the powers that be created a fake human to try and encourage the workers to behave. And George and Ralph McQuarrie create something similar. The similarity would be that neither of us, the original actor or myself, could actually move in these costumes very well. When I read the script, I really liked C-3PO. So I was very, very happy to go the next day to Elstree Studios in North London and be cast for the part. And I don't mean did I get the part, no. I mean that I was actually covered in plaster to make a mould of my body that would be the frame to make the actual robot suit. Well, I have to tell you that being cast in plaster is not something I would recommend, especially the bit where they shove straws up your nose so that they can model your head. Eventually, there in the studio was my figure in white plaster with very little clothing on. It wasn't a pretty sight. But then came along Liz Moore, the sculptor. Over the next few weeks, Liz began to cover my white body with grey modelling clay. And she built up the shape that you eventually see in the finished figure. All these little lines and curlicues and shapes were a reference to that Fritz Lang movie. I'd be in the studio most days, and they would try out a new piece on me. It might be an arm or a leg or a neck or a head or something. And sometimes they were paper prototypes, sometimes they were made of plastic, thin plastic. The most interesting thing for me was when it came to 3PO's face. I remember coming into a room and there were, I think, six heads on a kind of high table. And actually they were all terrific in their grey clay. There was this one. And I said to George, "This the only one I don't like is this one at the end." He said, "Oh, that's the one we're using." In my defense, he didn't look anything like he turned out, because when he turned out in gold, I felt 3PO was beautiful. There's no way 3PO can ever exist without a whole team, and that was right from the beginning. First of all, of course, George Lucas, who thought up the idea, Norman Reynolds, and then down to Phil McDonald, Maxie, my dresser, who was not from the wardrobe department, but from props, because basically I was a prop. Maxie and his fellow workers would join in the team because I needed more than Maxie, it turned out. It was way more complicated a costume than anybody thought. And so on that first day, I think there were six people coming in from all angles to dress me up in it. And I really rely, and have always relied, on the kindness of the crew and the people who really care about making me as comfortable as was possible, which wasn't that much. But gradually they built up the team under Norman Reynolds, who worked with the plasters department and the plastics department, all these clever prop makers. And they came up eventually with all the bits and pieces to make a robot. And I tried it on in the special effects studio at Elstree. And for the first time, I had that suit in its entirety around me. It was horrible. I had completely lost connectivity with my body, the world. I literally blundered around the studio because I couldn't really see apart from the eyes in the center, and I had no idea what my elbows were doing, which were way bigger than my elbows. My shoulders were bigger. My legs were kind of trapped. After about 15 minutes, we took it off. Whew, what a relief. I never saw it again until a month later, there out in a tent in the desert. And there were all the pieces, 17 pieces, I think, laid out. And gradually, over a two-hour period, they covered me in this gold. We started off with black tights and a black leotard and a black hood. The next bit would be, slightly more sensitive area, the front and the back. And these were two pieces of very thin plastic that had been vacuum formed. And they put these around me and over the corset thing. Then they took gold tape and stuck that down the side. So now the two parts, front and back, had become one. Next, really complicated, there was the top half of the leg that was attached to the bottom half, the calf, with a sort of, literally a bungee cord either side that stretched down between two nodules. This allowed the piece to work like that, to keep them locked together, with the knee, which had these kind of interlocking fragments like that. They came down. And to get that on, Maxie, my dresser, and the team turned it the wrong way. I put my foot through it all the way down, and then when it was in there, they turned it round and pinned the back on. So now my leg was locked in there. Before that, they put on my deck shoe, a deck shoe being a little rubber-soled canvas thing with the kind of white rubber around there, a nice blue canvas top, sort of thing you'd wear if you were out sailing. But here we weren't. This was merely the undershoe, because the top of 3PO's foot was all the foot there was. It was just a foot. Bang. A gold cover that looked beautiful, again made out of very thin plastic. And then we came up to the top section, the front and the back. I was locked in there. I wasn't going anywhere without the suit. Then an arm came up. I had black cotton gloves on as well. And then a hand. And these were strange pieces of just knuckles and joints and things glued onto black cotton gloves. Maxie had glued them on the night before. The glue had set before we could take them off. And basically we had to wrench them off my hands for me to go to sleep that night. We had two necks. One was split down the back and pinned together, and that was for the camera to shoot from the front. The other one was for the camera to shoot from the back, and that had a split down the front. I know, stay with me. I think we'd been 2 hours doing this, hour and a half at least. Then came the final torture, which was to take the face and the back, almost like an Easter egg cut in half, right? Put them together like that. And here's the clever bit. Well, it seemed a good idea at the time. They took the kind of earring thing here and they pointed it through the hole in the side of the face, which joined to the hole in the back of the head, and then poked it through into a bayonet fitting, like a light bulb, old-fashioned light bulb, in the neck. Trouble was that this was quite hard on the day, because you had to line up these holes and the pin and push against something that pushed away when you pushed it. After half an hour, I'm not exaggerating, they finally locked these pins into shape. And at which point they, the same bayonet type fitting, but far easier, just two pieces. So we had the whole 3PO look. And that first day when I walked out into the desert, nobody had ever seen that shape, that figure before. And through the little pinhole eyes, I could scan all the people in front of me, the crew who were standing as the morning sun rose up over the desert. And their reaction was extraordinary. They were variously either very charmed or completely crazy. They just, wow, look at that sort of thing. And finally, 3PO was complete, apart from one thing, that Maxie put his hand up behind 3PO's back And under that little back plate, there's a tiny switch. That connected the six batteries within that little box to a wire that came over inside my head that had been joined to another wire, which was connected to the eyes. So we had a full circuit from those little eyes. And so with a flick of the switch, suddenly 3PO had become alive for the very first time. My friend C-3PO, of course, looks fantastic. But there was one thing that, at that point, was missing. Because one of 3PO's attributes, he loves to talk. He's a translator, fluent in over 6 million forms of communication. How was this going to happen? I'd had 6 months to think. I don't know.
1: I'm only a droid and not very knowledgeable about such things.
0: So here was day one, and I still didn't know what was going to happen. What was I going to do? I was there in the desert. I was hurting. I was pained. I had learnt the words, sort of. I'd never been in a film. So the word action was terrifying, quite terrifying. But at that moment, something came to my aid, some kind of movie magic, some kind of force, whatever. Because at that moment, that precise moment, 3PO came alive. Why, sir, my first job was programming binary load lifters.
1: Very similar to your evaporators in most respects.
2: Can you speak Bocce?
1: Of course I can, sir. It's like a second language to me. I'm a
2: student. All right, shut up.
0: Well, I could say it now. I couldn't say it on the day. I think that my nervousness, my discombobulation of everything made me flub the lines like crazy. Third time I got it wrong, George kind of frowned and walked over and stared 3PO in the eye, and therefore me in the eye. You can say anything you like, don't worry about the voice. I can fix it later. I was embarrassed because as an actor I like to get the lines right. So then I carried on, and in that case, on the fourth take, I said, "Why, sir, my first job was to cut." Of course, George knew that he could put in a proper voice later. Because when your head is inside a bucket, you don't sound so good. That sounded horrible, because you couldn't possibly use that kind of vocal quality. Even though the microphone was here, and a little microphone cable was going all the way down my back into my pants, those two bits of plastic stuck together, and the transmitter was shoved somewhere really quite warm. Yes, I was speaking to you all the time out of my butt.
1: But it's supposed to be freezing. I'm going to dry out all the clothes. I really don't know.

Over time, comic books have become one of the most defining American art forms. But where did they get their start? Who actually invented comic books? Let's find out on today's episode of Colossal Questions. It might seem like comic books are a modern marvel, but it turns out that we can trace their origins farther back than you might expect. The very first comic book ever printed was published in Europe back in 1837. Scholars say that this comic book was called The Adventures of Obadiah Ogbo. It was written by a Swiss author named Rudolf Topfer. It looked more like a picture book than what we think of as a classic comic, yet it's widely credited with paving the way for the newspaper strips and comics, which followed in its footsteps. Comic books didn't make their way to the United States until 1933. The first one was called Funnies on Parade, and it was made up entirely of reprinted newspaper comic strips of the day. It proved popular and quickly led to the publication of other newspaper comic strips in book form. As interest and demand from the public grew and grew, writers and artists started to invent characters to star in these newly popular comic books. In 1938, the golden age of comic books officially began after two friends named Jerry Siegel and Joe Shuster created a new character called Superman in Action Comics No. 1. The popularity of Superman made the superhero the defining genre of American comics, and other heroes soon followed. Batman debuted a year later in a 1939 issue of Detective Comics. The Flash dashed onto the scene in 1940, and Captain America, Aquaman, and Wonder Woman all joined the superhero ranks in 1941. But by the start of the 1950s, interest in superhero comic books had started to decline. TV had just been invented, and people were shifting in droves from reading books and comics to watching TV instead. But by the 1960s and 70s, a new wave of interest in superheroes called the Silver Age of Comic Books swept the nation, and we've never really looked back since. Today, it's hard to imagine a movie theater or toy store which is not chock full of movies.

0: movies and toys about superheroes. And one thing seems certain, comic book superheroes are here to stay. And now you know more about the origin of the comic book.
1: I've read over 1,000 nonfiction books in my life. This might be the most practical book ever written on simple behavioral change. Atomic Habits has 3 big takeaways. The first is that small lifestyle changes compound over a long period of time. So you don't want to try to be a completely different person tomorrow. You want to be 1% better 100 days in a row. The second big takeaway can be summarized with the line, "We don't rise to the level of our goals, but we fall to the level of our systems." The idea here is that it's not about ambition or effort. It's about creating an environment that makes behavioral change inevitable. And finally, the third takeaway is that habits don't stick unless we alter our identities. That means it's not sufficient to simply change our behavior, but we also have to change how we see ourselves and how we relate to others. The Expectation Effect by David Robson. Science shows our expectations can drastically affect how we perceive reality. People who believe they are capable of doing something are far more likely to do it. People who believe they will heal from an injury or illness do so quicker and more consistently. People who expect medication or therapy to work have a greater chance of that medication or therapy working. Basically, the mind is a really powerful thing, and it affects our bodies and relationships in ways that we don't fully understand. So you might as well adopt mindsets and beliefs that are most likely to help you. That's leveraging the expectation effect. What if I told you that stress isn't always a bad thing, that it could even be a good thing? Well, that's the argument that Kelly McGonigal makes in this important book. Stress has a bad reputation. We're told it will kill us, it will traumatize us, it will make us miserable and sad and cry into our ice cream cone. Well, it depends, specifically on what exactly is stressing us. Is it a meaningful and important challenge that is stressful? Is the stress creating value for you in the world? After all, stress exists for a reason. It mobilizes us, both physically and mentally. It gets us paying attention, and when directed in a meaningful pursuit, it can help us feel a sense of accomplishment. So you shouldn't necessarily avoid stress, you should pick the stress that you're happy to have. Conventional wisdom tells us to follow our passion. Pick a job you love and you'll never work a day in your life, right? Wrong, says Cal Newport. The research says that we get it backwards. We don't do great work at things we love. We tend to love things that we become very good at. So instead of trying to follow your passion all the time, which, let's be honest, it's a wishy-washy concept that many people struggle to even define, Newport argues that we should instead be focusing on developing our skills, because you can become passionate about anything, you just need to be good at it first. Did you know this was Steve Jobs' favorite book? The Innovator's Dilemma is a phenomenon that occurs in business when the biggest and most successful companies miss the most obvious opportunities because they're so invested in older technologies, they can't justify moving on. The perfect example of this is Kodak. Did you know that Kodak actually experimented with digital cameras back in 1975? But they never pursued the technology because they had built up billions of dollars around analog film. 30 years later, Kodak went out of business. Why? Digital cameras. The Innovator's Dilemma shows up not only in business, but also in life. Generally, when we miss huge opportunities, it's not because we weren't looking for them or weren't aware of them. It's because we're benefiting so much from our old tendencies that we let the life-changing opportunity pass us by. It turns out that the human mind has a number of triggers that cause us to be easily influenced by others and their ideas. Robert Cialdini boils these triggers down into 8 categories, and in his seminal book, Influence, explains how they are often used in sales and marketing, but also used by people around us to get what they want from you. Drawing from examples from religious cults, professors in colleges, teachers, marketing experts, and advertisements, this book will change how you see your own decision-making. It's a must-read for anyone interested in psychology, but especially if you're in sales and marketing.
2: 4-Hour Workweek, a book that changed a generation of entrepreneurs. Ferris's big insight is in the nature of how one defines wealth. Instead of becoming wealthy by accumulating expensive possessions, Ferris defines wealth in terms of freedom and time and the ability to have enriching experiences. With this new definition, the classic arrangement of working for 40 years and then retiring doesn't really make a lot of sense. By leveraging technology, automation, and working anywhere in the world, Ferris describes how you can become part of the new rich, or live a wealthy life at a young age on a modest amount of money. Get rich, bitch!
1: Dopamine is a neurotransmitter that allows us to feel a sense of reward or accomplishment. It's crucial in motivation and feelings of life satisfaction. But like anything, too much dopamine can be a bad thing. In her book, Dopamine Nation, Anne Lemke makes the argument that modern society is overstimulating us and flooding our brains with more dopamine than we were meant to handle. The result is a glut of addictive, compulsive, overindulgent behaviors across the developed world. Basically, we're all getting fat and sassy. So how do we combat this? Through abstention, intentional challenge, and being more mindful of our environments. If you feel like your dopamine levels are through the roof, which you're on YouTube, so they probably are, then this book is probably useful. Ernest Becker was an obscure academic who wrote this book on his deathbed as he was dying of cancer. Bringing together influences from existential philosophy, Freudian psychology, and Zen Buddhism, Becker argued that death is life's ultimate motivator, that what gives us a sense of meaning and purpose in our lives is an attempt to create something that will outlive us when we die. Becker called these our immortality projects and argued that they were the root of not only everything good in our lives, but also everything evil. Simple piece of science, massive implications. The paradox of choice tells us that when offered more options, we tend to be less satisfied with whatever we choose. So if I offer you to choose between two candy bars, you'll pick your favorite and be satisfied. But if I ask you to choose between 10 candy bars, you'll have more options, but research finds you'll be less satisfied with whatever you choose. In a world that is constantly unlocking more options in abundance for us all, this has wide implications, from dating, to career choices, to hobbies, to even choosing where to live. Beware of the paradox of choice. This is a simple book that sums up the most fundamental mindset between people who get rich and people who stay poor. Poor people see money as something to be spent. They try to find and get as much as possible and then use it up until it's gone. Rich people, on the other hand, see money as something to invest. Once it's spent, they look for a good return. This simple difference in mindset can explain all sorts of behavior, from what kind of car people drive, to what kind of clothes they wear, to how much they save for retirement, how many credit cards they use. A small book that can be read in an afternoon, but a simple idea that should be internalized by everyone. Fun fact, this dude is broke. Viktor Frankl was an Austrian psychiatrist who was captured by the Nazis and sent to Auschwitz. Spending the next 3 years in concentration camps, he somehow managed to survive. And while there, he made an observation both simple and profound, that the prisoners who had a reason to survive the concentration camps tended to be the ones who did. He said that he got to the point where he could predict which prisoner would die next based on which ones had stopped having hope for the future. Frankl summed up his conclusion with Nietzsche's famous maxim, "He who has a why to live can bear almost any how." Victor's incredible realization is that while suffering may often be inevitable, as long as we have some higher purpose to grant our suffering meaning, we can not only survive it, but grow from it. I'm not going to throw this one. Feels inappropriate. How to Win Friends and Influence People, a self-help classic that teaches the completely counterintuitive truth that when you focus on other people, shocking, they will like you more. Unfortunately, our default approach to most relationships is to speak instead of listen, to try to feel seen instead of trying to see the other person. Carnegie's book is a simple yet profound explanation that the way to connect with others is to simply open yourself up to being connected with them. When choosing what to pursue, start by asking why. That is, ask yourself, what are you optimizing for, and what is the primary motivation or purpose? When we align our actions with some higher purpose, we become more motivated, more effective, and more resilient to setbacks. This is particularly important within organizations. Sinek argues that it's ultimately our why that keeps everyone aligned and on the same page when shit goes south. Are people mentally weaker than they used to be? Have we become more emotionally fragile? Well, the authors of this incredible book argue yes, and they back it up with a shitload of data. Unfortunately, it seems in the last 15 years, the public has become more emotionally fragile, and particularly young people are less tolerant of any sort of discomfort or inconvenience that comes their way. Now, the authors have a number of data-driven explanations for this. The first one is the rise of helicopter parenting, the assumption that parents need to watch their kids and protect them at all costs. The second one is the philosophy of safetyism, the belief that anything that can cause pain or suffering is ultimately harmful in the long run and can even be traumatic. The third explanation is lack of play. The past few generations of kids have been so overloaded with schoolwork and extracurricular activities trying to get into a good college that they haven't had time to be kids. And it turns out that most mental and emotional development in children happens while they're playing. And finally, there's everybody's favorite culprit, social media. I shouldn't have to explain that one.

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0: A bookworm is someone who loves to read so much that they just can't get enough. But have you ever stopped to wonder what a bookworm actually is? Let's find out on today's episode of Colossal Questions. Like a worm eating its way through an apple, bookworms devour books in the same way. But where does the nickname actually come from? Well, you might be surprised to find out that bookworms are very much a real thing. And in the not-too-distant past, they were quite the pesky problem for bookkeepers everywhere. The earliest known written reference to bookworms dates back to 1580, but they almost certainly have existed for as long as books have been around. Back in those days, buildings weren't nearly as clean inside as they are today. There were no heating or air conditioning systems to help to regulate the atmosphere. As a result, they would attract all kinds of pests. Libraries could get especially bad because the insects loved to eat the natural paper, binding glue, wood, and leather of the book covers. Basically, old libraries were like all-you-can-eat buffets for all manner of invasive insects. These musty old libraries attracted all kinds of pests: insects, cockroaches, beetles, book lice, moths, silverfish, termites, and of course, worms. Some of the more destructive pests, like termites, would set their sights on the books, the covers, even the shelves themselves, sending books smashing to the ground. Since all these pesky critters spent their lives devouring books, it probably seemed natural to start calling people bookworms if they spent their lives devouring books too. Nowadays, being called a bookworm isn't considered a bad thing at all. If anything, most people would say that it's more like a compliment. After all, there's nothing wrong with loving to read so much that it seems like you always have your nose in a book. So, if you're the kind of person who loves to get lost inside of a great book and devour as many stories as you can, well then, you should keep on reading.
1: I've read over 1,000 nonfiction books.
2: The Revolt of the Public. Martin Gurry was an analyst at the CIA when he noticed something was wrong in 2011. It started with wide-scale pro-democracy demonstrations in the Middle East, but soon it spread to populist uprisings across the world with demonstrations in Europe and the Americas. The advent of social media and mobile phones had made performative political activism possible in a way that had never existed previously. Before, organizing a protest required a ton of resources, a giant network, marketing, and publicity. But today, with the help of a smartphone and a viral post, ad hoc political protests could be started at the drop of a hat. Now, these new performative protests were markedly different from previous ones. They were unorganized, and while they all advocated for the downfall of the current establishment, they didn't really propose anything in its place. Gurry calls this new orientation the periphery versus the center. It's no longer about right versus left, it's about establishment versus anti-establishment. And unfortunately, we're all caught in the middle.
3: You want to throw that one? It's a nice book.
2: It is a nice book. We'll let that one go. Heart disease, cancer, Alzheimer's, or diabetes. It also just happens that all four of these chronic illnesses are developed very slowly over a long period of time. Now, Peter Attia makes the argument that these four horsemen are so deadly because our current medical system is not designed to manage or prevent chronic diseases, but rather to treat acute diseases after they've already happened. Outlive is basically a guide to that prevention, and this book will probably be the gift that I give every single person on their 40th birthday for a long, long time. This is my personal favorite book about happiness, and trust me, I've read pretty much every damn book on happiness. Dan Gilbert is a psychologist from Harvard, and in his book, he argues that happiness doesn't function the way we assume it does. Happiness isn't something you gain or lose based on external events in your life. Rather, your mind will alter how it perceives external events to maintain a consistent, modest level of happiness. Put simply, everyone is slightly delusional about the past and future, and this delusion exists to maintain some degree of satisfaction.

0: action in our lives. Gilbert calls this the psychological immune system and argues that people who are miserable, it's because their psychological immune systems are failing due to some sort of dysfunctional belief or extreme negative event. Check it out. Professional poker player Annie Duke utilizes her background in poker as a way to teach effective decision making. And that is, don't think of it in terms of all or nothing, yes or no, success or failure, but think of decisions in terms of probabilities. Basically, envision your decisions in life as a bunch of bets. Bets are like little mini experiments designed to see how much you get back for what you invest. I've personally found thinking in terms of probability and making decisions based on expected returns to be one of the most practical and useful skills I've ever developed in my life, and not just at the poker table.
1: Mindset by Carol Dweck. Dweck is a psychologist at Stanford, and she found that people who believe they can change and get better are the ones who tend to change and get better. And people who believe that they can never change and that they're just screwed, well, surprise, surprise, they don't change and they spend their lives feeling screwed. Dweck called these two dispositions a growth mindset and a fixed mindset. Daniel Kahneman won a Nobel Prize for his life's work, and this book summarizes all of it. Basically, our mind has two systems, system one and system two. System one is extremely fast, intuitive, and unconscious. System two is slow, methodical, and highly aware. System one is great to generate quick responses in complex situations. It's what we often think of as our gut instinct. System one tends to do well in social or emotional situations or predicting outcomes of highly complex circumstances. System two is great when you need thoroughness and accuracy. You wouldn't want to build a rocket or a nuclear plant based on your gut instinct. You build it based on slow, methodical system two thinking. Kahneman argues that many of our personal and social problems arise when we misuse our two systems and mistakenly use one instead of the other. Sometimes we try to overanalyze our emotional problems or feel our way through difficult analytical problems. Being aware of our systems and what they are good for can help us approach life in a more harmonious way.
0: Nietzsche said there are two conflicting moral impulses within us all. The first is meritocratic. The spoil should go to the victor. If you're smarter, stronger, faster, more clever, more powerful, you deserve the rewards of your effort and ingenuity. Nietzsche called this master morality. The second belief system is that we should care for the weak, alleviate people's suffering, help the unfortunate, and give special attention and care to those who need it most. Nietzsche called this slave morality. Master and slave morality have been in an eternal struggle both between societies but also within societies for most of human history. Wars have been fought over it, religions have been founded and destroyed because of it, and the modern day political left and right are the legacies of the impulses towards master and slave morality within us all. Each has its benefits to society and each is necessary, but when unchecked by the other, both have the seeds of tyranny and downfall. Zen Mind, Beginner's Mind by Shunryu Suzuki is, in my opinion, the best introduction to Buddhist practice and serious meditation that you can come across as a Westerner. Through a series of bite-sized chapters based on his old lectures, Suzuki takes you step by step through each of the profound realizations that Buddhist thought can lead you to. For instance, that there's a separation between the thinking mind and the observing mind. Sure, you have thoughts, but who is it in your mind that is aware that you have thoughts? Or non-dual awareness, the idea that the separations between anything is completely subjective and self-invented. Or the acceptance of the present moment as the only means to alleviate suffering. If you are one of the many Westerners who is booed curious, see what I did there? Booed, if you're Buddhist curious, booed curious, this is an excellent starting point to begin your practice. Yeah. In Better Angels of Our Nature, Pinker has painstakingly mapped through both data and anecdotal accounts of the rapid decline in violence across the world the past few centuries. The level of barbarism that we find appalling today was not only commonplace a few hundred years ago, but in many ways it was even celebrated. After clubbing us over the head with data for 500 pages, Pinker then spends the rest of the book theorizing why the world is becoming more peaceful and nonviolent. His ideas range from literacy increasing people's capacity for empathy, to technology making people more comfortable and secure, to a more interconnected society requiring more people to rely on one another. It's a fascinating read from start to finish. It absolutely changed my view of the world.
1: Fear and Trembling by Soren Kierkegaard. The Danish philosopher uses a biblical story of Abraham and Isaac to illustrate a deep psychological truth, and that is that ultimately, to give our lives any sense of meaning and psychological stability, We must choose to believe certain things matter more than ourselves, and this choice requires what he called a leap of faith. Whether it's a religion, a family, a relationship, or a career mission, we all must choose at some point to give our lives over to something. And the terrifying thing is that we must do this without knowing if it's the right thing or not. This is where faith comes in. It's not that this is a secular book with a religious example, it's more that this book shows you that nothing is really secular and all commitments are ultimately religious to some degree or another. Deep Work by Cal Newport. Some work can survive distraction and task switching, but some work, particularly creative work or really hard problem solving, is greatly harmed by distraction and task switching. Now, the problem, Newport argues, is that in the modern world of the internet and social media, we are increasingly being swamped in distraction and task switching. Now, Newport says that people who are able to protect their attention and engage what he calls deep work will have a huge leg up in the 21st century. He then gives you strategies to implement deep work into your life.
0: The self-help classic from 20 years ago, The Power of Now, argues that most of our suffering occurs because we are fixated on the past or worrying about imaginary futures. Toll teaches us to become present in a classic meditative sense. And it turns out, once we become good at remaining present, most of our worries, anxieties, and concerns melt away.
1: The Blank Slate by Steven Pinker. There's a persistent idea throughout history that people are born perfect and innocent, and that any dysfunction they exhibit later in life is caused by some sort of trauma or injustice. This theory of the blank slate is seductive and has converted many of history's greatest thinkers, from John Locke to Karl Marx. But unfortunately, today we know conclusively that it is simply not true. A great amount of people's personalities, dispositions, beliefs, and dysfunctions are genetically driven. Pinker breaks down the research showing this is true, but he also shows the dramatic political implications of this. This is an important book for understanding human nature and coming to terms with our prejudices.
0: The world is a chaotic mess, and we are surrounded by randomness and unpredictability. Yet we don't like admitting that to ourselves. So we find patterns in randomness and tell ourselves stories that justify our actions and behaviors. And inevitably, these stories make us look like a brilliant hero. The book is full of amusing anecdotes and stories, both fictional and real, of people who were fooled by randomness and managed to convince themselves they knew what they were doing

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Learn faster, learn better.

A bookworm is someone who loves to read so much that they just can't get enough. But have you ever stopped to wonder what a bookworm actually is? Let's find out on today's episode of Colossal Questions. Like a worm eating its way through an apple, bookworms devour books in the same way. But where does the nickname actually come from? Well, you might be surprised to find out that bookworms are very much a real thing. And in the not-too-distant past, they were quite the pesky problem for bookkeepers everywhere. The earliest known written reference to bookworms dates back to 1580, but they almost certainly have existed for as long as books have been around. Back in those days, buildings weren't nearly as clean inside as they are today. There were no heating or air conditioning systems to help to regulate the atmosphere. As a result, they would attract all kinds of pests. Libraries could get especially bad because the insects loved to eat the natural paper, binding glue, wood, and leather of the book covers. Basically, old libraries were like all-you-can-eat buffets for all manner of invasive insects. These musty old libraries attracted all kinds of pests: insects, cockroaches, beetles, book lice, moths, silverfish, termites, and, of course, worms.

0: some of the more destructive pests, like termites, would set their sights on the books, the covers, even the shelves themselves, sending books smashing to the ground. Since all these pesky critters spent their lives devouring books, it probably seemed natural to start calling people bookworms if they spent their lives devouring books too. Nowadays, being called a bookworm isn't considered a bad thing at all. If anything, most people would say that it's more like a compliment. After all, there's nothing wrong with loving to read so much that it seems like you always have your nose in a book. So, if you're the kind of person who loves to get lost inside of a great book and devour as many stories as you can, well then, you should keep on reading.
1: I've read over 1,000 nonfiction books.
2: The Revolt of the Public. Martin Gurry was an analyst at the CIA when he noticed something was wrong in 2011. It started with wide-scale pro-democracy demonstrations in the Middle East, but soon it spread to populist uprisings across the world with demonstrations in Europe and the Americas. The advent of social media and mobile phones had made performative political activism possible in a way that had never existed previously. Before, organizing a protest required a ton of resources, a giant network, marketing, and publicity. But today, with the help of a smartphone and a viral post, ad hoc political protests could be started at the drop of a hat. Now, these new performative protests were markedly different from previous ones. They were unorganized, and while they all advocated for the downfall of the current establishment, they didn't really propose anything in its place. Gurry calls this new orientation the periphery versus the center. It's no longer about right versus left, it's about establishment versus anti-establishment. And unfortunately, we're all caught in the middle.
3: You want to throw that one? It's a nice book.
2: It is a nice book. We'll let that one go. Heart disease, cancer, Alzheimer's, or diabetes. It also just happens that all four of these chronic illnesses are developed very slowly over a long period of time. Now, Peter Attia makes the argument that these four horsemen are so deadly because our current medical system is not designed to manage or prevent chronic diseases, but rather to treat acute diseases after they've already happened. Outlive is basically a guide to that prevention, and this book will probably be the gift that I give every single person on their 40th birthday for a long, long time. This is my personal favorite book about happiness, and trust me, I've read pretty much every damn book on happiness. Dan Gilbert is a psychologist from Harvard, and in his book, he argues that happiness doesn't function the way we assume it does. Happiness isn't something you gain or lose based on external events in your life. Rather, your mind will alter how it perceives external events to maintain a consistent, modest level of happiness. Put simply, everyone is slightly delusional about the past and future, and this delusion exists to maintain some degree of satisfaction in our lives. Gilbert calls this the psychological immune system and argues that people who are miserable, it's because their psychological immune systems are failing due to some sort of dysfunctional belief or extreme negative event. Check it out. Professional poker player Annie Duke utilizes her background in poker as a way to teach effective decision making, and that is, don't think of it in terms of all or nothing, yes or no, success or failure, but think of decisions in terms of probabilities. Basically, envision your decisions in life as a bunch of bets. Bets are like little mini experiments designed to see how much you get back for what you invest. I've personally found thinking in terms of probability and making decisions based on expected returns to be one of the most practical and useful skills I've ever developed in my life, and not just at the poker table.
4: Mindset by Carol Dweck. Dweck is a psychologist at Stanford, and she found that people who believe they can change and get better are the ones who tend to change and get better. And people who believe that they can never change and that they're just screwed, well, surprise, surprise, they don't change and they spend their lives feeling screwed. Dweck called these two dispositions a growth mindset and a fixed mindset. Daniel Kahneman won a Nobel Prize for his life's work, and this book summarizes all of it. Basically, our mind has two systems, system one and system two. System one is extremely fast, intuitive, and unconscious. System two is slow, methodical, and highly aware. System one is great to generate quick responses in complex situations. It's what we often think of as our gut instinct. System one tends to do well in social or emotional situations or predicting outcomes of highly complex circumstances. System two is great when you need thoroughness and accuracy. You wouldn't want to build a rocket or a nuclear plant based on your gut instinct. You build it based on slow, methodical system two thinking. Kahneman argues that many of our personal and social problems arise when we misuse our two systems and mistakenly use one instead of the other. Sometimes we try to overanalyze our emotional problems or feel our way through difficult analytical problems. Being aware of our systems and what they are good for can help us approach life in a more harmonious way.
2: Nietzsche said there are two conflicting moral impulses within us all. The first is meritocratic. The spoil should go to the victor. If you're smarter, stronger, faster, more clever, more powerful, you deserve the rewards of your effort and ingenuity. Nietzsche called this master morality. The second belief system is that we should care for the weak, alleviate people's suffering, help the unfortunate, and give special attention and care to those who need it most. Nietzsche called this slave morality. Master and slave morality have been in an eternal struggle both between societies but also within societies for most of human history. Wars have been fought over it, religions have been founded and destroyed because of it, and the modern day political left and right are the legacies of the impulses towards master and slave morality within us all. Each has its benefits to society and each is necessary, but when unchecked by the other, both have the seeds of tyranny and downfall. Zen Mind, Beginner's Mind by Shunryu Suzuki is, in my opinion, the best introduction to Buddhist practice and serious meditation that you can come across as a Westerner. Through a series of bite-sized chapters based on his old lectures, Suzuki takes you step by step through each of the profound realizations that Buddhist thought can lead you to. For instance, that there's a separation between the thinking mind and the observing mind. Sure, you have thoughts, but who is it in your mind that is aware that you have thoughts? Or non-dual awareness, the idea that the separations between anything is completely subjective and self-invented. Or the acceptance of the present moment as the only means to alleviate suffering. If you are one of the many Westerners who is Bood curious, see what I did there? Bood, if you're Buddhist curious, Bood curious, this is an excellent starting point to begin your practice. Yeah. In Better Angels of Our Nature, Pinker has painstakingly mapped through both data and anecdotal accounts of the rapid decline in violence across the world the past few centuries. The level of barbarism that we find appalling today was not only commonplace a few hundred years ago, but in many ways it was even celebrated. After clubbing us over the head with data for 500 pages, Pinker then spends the rest of the book theorizing why the world is becoming more peaceful and nonviolent. His ideas range from literacy increasing people's capacity for empathy, to technology making people more comfortable and secure, to a more interconnected society requiring more people to rely on one another. It's a fascinating read from start to finish. It absolutely changed my view of the world. Fear and Trembling by Soren Kierkegaard. The Danish philosopher uses a biblical story of Abraham and Isaac to illustrate a deep psychological truth, and that is that ultimately, to give our lives any sense of meaning and psychological stability, we must choose to believe certain things matter more than ourselves, and this choice requires what he called a leap of faith. Whether it's a religion, a family, a relationship, or a career mission, we all must choose at some point to give our lives over to something. And the terrifying thing is that we must do this without knowing if it's the right thing or not. This is where faith comes in. It's not that this is a secular book with a religious example, it's more that this book shows you that nothing is really secular and all commitments are ultimately religious to some degree or another. Deep Work by Cal Newport. Some work can survive distraction and task switching, but some work, particularly creative work or really hard problem solving, is greatly harmed by distraction and task switching. Now, the problem, Newport argues, is that in the modern world of the internet and social media, we are increasingly being swamped in distraction and task switching. Now, Newport says that people who are able to protect their attention and engage what he calls deep work will have a huge leg up in the 21st century. He then gives you strategies to implement deep work into your life.
1: The self-help classic from 20 years ago, The Power of Now, argues that most of our suffering occurs because we are fixated on the past or worrying about imaginary futures. Toll teaches us to become present in a classic meditative sense. And it turns out, once we become good at remaining present, most of our worries, anxieties, and concerns melt away.
4: The Blank Slate by Steven Pinker. There's a persistent idea throughout history that people are born perfect and innocent, and that any dysfunction they exhibit later in life is caused by some sort of trauma or injustice. This theory of the blank slate is seductive and has converted many of history's greatest thinkers, from John Locke to Karl Marx.
2: But unfortunately, today we know conclusively that it is simply not true. A great amount of people's personalities, dispositions, beliefs, and dysfunctions are genetically driven. Pinker breaks down the research showing this is true, but he also shows the dramatic political implications of this. This is an important book for understanding human nature and coming to terms with our prejudices. The world is a chaotic mess, and we are surrounded by randomness and unpredictability. Yet we don't like admitting that to ourselves. So we find patterns in randomness and tell ourselves stories that justify our actions and behaviors. And inevitably, these stories make us look like a brilliant hero. The book is full of amusing anecdotes and stories, both fictional and real, of people who were fooled by randomness and managed to convince themselves they knew what they were doing

Cause I know my frame of mind. Nobody has to be so blind and so unfeeling.

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Learn faster, learn better.

A bookworm is someone who loves to read so much that they just can't. A bookworm is someone who loves to read so much that they just can't get enough. But have you ever stopped?

0: for bookkeepers everywhere. The earliest known written reference to bookworms dates back to 1580, but they almost certainly have existed for as long as books have been around. Back in those days, buildings weren't nearly as clean inside as they are today. There were no heating or air conditioning systems to help to regulate the atmosphere. As a result, they would attract all kinds of pests. Libraries could get especially bad because the insects loved to eat the natural paper, binding glue, wood, and leather of the book covers. Basically, old libraries were like all-you-can-eat buffets for all manner of invasive insects. These musty old libraries attracted all kinds of pests: insects, cockroaches, beetles, book lice, moths, silverfish, termites, and of course, worms. Some of the more destructive pests, like termites, would set their sights on the books, the covers, even the shelves themselves, sending books smashing to the ground. Since all these pesky critters spent their lives devouring books, it probably seemed natural to start calling people bookworms if they spent their lives devouring books too. Nowadays, being called a bookworm isn't considered a bad thing at all. If anything, most people would say that it's more like a compliment. After all, there's nothing wrong with loving to read so much that it seems like you always have your nose in a book. So, if you're the kind of person who loves to get lost inside of a great book and devour as many stories as you can, well then, you should keep on reading.
1: I've read over 1,000 nonfiction books.
2: The Revolt of the Public. Martin Gurry was an analyst at the CIA when he noticed something was wrong in 2011. It started with wide-scale pro-democracy demonstrations in the Middle East, but soon it spread to populist uprisings across the world with demonstrations in Europe and the Americas. The advent of social media and mobile phones had made performative political activism possible in a way that had never existed previously. Before, organizing a protest required a ton of resources, a giant network, marketing, and publicity. But today, with the help of a smartphone and a viral post, ad hoc political protests could be started at the drop of a hat. Now, these new performative protests were markedly different from previous ones. They were unorganized, and while they all advocated for the downfall of the current establishment, they didn't really propose anything in its place. Gurry calls this new orientation the periphery versus the center. It's no longer about right versus left, it's about establishment versus anti-establishment. And unfortunately, we're all caught in the middle.
3: You want to throw that one? It's a nice book.
2: It is a nice book. We'll let that one go. Heart disease, cancer, Alzheimer's, or diabetes. It also just happens that all four of these chronic illnesses are developed very slowly over a long period of time. Now, Peter Attia makes the argument that these four horsemen are so deadly because our current medical system is not designed to manage or prevent chronic diseases, but rather to treat acute diseases after they've already happened. Outlive is basically a guide to that prevention, and this book will probably be the gift that I give every single person on their 40th birthday for a long, long time. This is my personal favorite book about happiness, and trust me, I've read pretty much every damn book on happiness. Dan Gilbert is a psychologist from Harvard, and in his book, he argues that happiness doesn't function the way we assume it does. Happiness isn't something you gain or lose based on external events in your life. Rather, your mind will alter how it perceives external events to maintain a consistent, modest level of happiness. Put simply, everyone is slightly delusional about the past and future, and this delusion exists to maintain some degree of satisfaction in our lives. Gilbert calls this the psychological immune system and argues that people who are miserable, it's because their psychological immune systems are failing due to some sort of dysfunctional belief or extreme negative event. Check it out. Professional poker player Annie Duke utilizes her background in poker as a way to teach effective decision making, and that is, don't think of it in terms of all or nothing, yes or no, success or failure, but think of decisions in terms of probabilities. Basically, envision your decisions in life as a bunch of bets. Bets are like little mini experiments designed to see how much you get back for what you invest. I've personally found thinking in terms of probability and making decisions based on expected returns to be one of the most practical and useful skills I've ever developed in my life, and not just at the poker table.
4: Mindset by Carol Dweck. Dweck is a psychologist at Stanford, and she found that people who believe they can change and get better are

0: The ones who tend to change and get better. And people who believe that they can never change and that they're just screwed, well, surprise, surprise, they don't change and they spend their lives feeling screwed. Dweck called these two dispositions a growth mindset and a fixed mindset. Daniel Kahneman won a Nobel Prize for his life's work, and this book summarizes all of it. Basically, our mind has two systems, system one and system two. System one is extremely fast, intuitive, and unconscious. System two is slow, methodical, and highly aware. System one is great to generate quick responses in complex situations. It's what we often think of as our gut instinct. System one tends to do well in social or emotional situations or predicting outcomes of highly complex circumstances. System two is great when you need thoroughness and accuracy. You wouldn't want to build a rocket or a nuclear plant based on your gut instinct. You build it based on slow, methodical system two thinking. Kahneman argues that many of our personal and social problems arise when we misuse our two systems and mistakenly use one instead of the other. Sometimes we try to overanalyze our emotional problems or feel our way through difficult analytical problems. Being aware of our systems and what they are good for can help us approach life in a more harmonious way. Nietzsche said there are two conflicting moral impulses within us all. The first is meritocratic. The spoil should go to the victor. If you're smarter, stronger, faster, more clever, more powerful, you deserve the rewards of your effort and ingenuity. Nietzsche called this master morality. The second belief system is that we should care for the weak, alleviate people's suffering, help the unfortunate, and give special attention and care to those who need it most. Nietzsche called this slave morality. Master and slave morality have been in an eternal struggle both between societies but also within societies for most of human history. Wars have been fought over it, religions have been founded and destroyed because of it, and the modern day political left and right are the legacies of the impulses towards master and slave morality within us all. Each has its benefits to society and each is necessary, but when unchecked by the other, both have the seeds of tyranny and downfall. Zen Mind, Beginner's Mind by Shunryu Suzuki is, in my opinion, the best introduction to Buddhist practice and serious meditation that you can come across as a Westerner. Through a series of bite-sized chapters based on his old lectures, Suzuki takes you step by step through each of the profound realizations that Buddhist thought can lead you to. For instance, that there's a separation between the thinking mind and the observing mind. Sure, you have thoughts, but who is it in your mind that is aware that you have thoughts? Or non-dual awareness, the idea that the separations between anything is completely subjective and self-invented. Or the acceptance of the present moment as the only means to alleviate suffering. If you are one of the many Westerners who is Bood curious, see what I did there? Bood, if you're Buddhist curious, Bood curious, this is an excellent starting point to begin your practice. Yeah. In Better Angels of Our Nature, Pinker has painstakingly mapped through both data and anecdotal accounts of the rapid decline in violence across the world the past few centuries. The level of barbarism that we find appalling today was not only commonplace a few hundred years ago, but in many ways it was even celebrated. After clubbing us over the head with data for 500 pages, Pinker then spends the rest of the book theorizing why the world is becoming more peaceful and nonviolent. His ideas range from literacy increasing people's capacity for empathy, to technology making people more comfortable and secure, to a more interconnected society requiring more people to rely on one another. It's a fascinating read from start to finish. It absolutely changed my view of the world. Fear and Trembling by Soren Kierkegaard. The Danish philosopher uses a biblical story of Abraham and Isaac to illustrate a deep psychological truth, and that is that ultimately, to give our lives any sense of meaning and psychological stability, we must choose to believe certain things matter more than ourselves, and this choice requires what he called a leap of faith. Whether it's a religion, a family, a relationship, or a career mission, we all must choose at some point to give our lives over to something. And the terrifying thing is that we must do this without knowing if it's the right thing or not. This is where faith comes in. It's not that this is a secular book with a religious example, it's more that this book shows you that nothing is really secular and all commitments are ultimately religious to some degree or another. Deep Work by Cal Newport. Some work can survive distraction and task switching, but some work, particularly creative work or really hard problem solving, is greatly harmed by distraction and task switching. Now, the problem, Newport argues, is that in the modern world of the internet and social media, we are increasingly being swamped in distraction and task switching. Now, Newport says that people who are able to protect their attention and engage what he calls deep work will have a huge leg up in the 21st century. He then gives you strategies to implement deep work into your life.
1: The self-help classic from 20 years ago, The Power of Now, argues that most of our suffering occurs because we are fixated on the past or worrying about imaginary futures. Toll teaches us to become present in a classic meditative sense. And it turns out, once we become good at remaining present, most of our worries, anxieties, and concerns melt away.
0: The Blank Slate by Steven Pinker. There's a persistent idea throughout history that people are born perfect and innocent, and that any dysfunction they exhibit later in life is caused by some sort of trauma or injustice. This theory of the blank slate is seductive and has converted many of history's greatest thinkers, from John Locke to Karl Marx. But unfortunately, today we know conclusively that it is simply not true. A great amount of people's personalities, dispositions, beliefs, and dysfunctions are genetically driven. Pinker breaks down the research showing this is true, but he also shows the dramatic political implications of this. This is an important book for understanding human nature and coming to terms with our prejudices.
1: The world is a chaotic mess, and we are surrounded by randomness and unpredictability. Yet we don't like admitting that to ourselves. So we find patterns in randomness and tell ourselves stories that justify our actions and behaviors. And inevitably, these stories make us look like a brilliant hero. The book is full of amusing anecdotes and stories, both fictional and real, of people who were fooled by randomness and managed to convince themselves they knew what they were doing

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Learn faster, learn better.

You're turning the pages and a very strange and very nice thing dawns on you. This book gets you. Obviously the author, who might have died centuries back, never knew you at all, but they write as if they did. It's as if you'd confessed your secrets to them, and then they'd gone off and written this work around what you told them. Transformed, of course, into a story about people with different names, or into an essay that doesn't cite your case explicitly, but might as well do, because it's so completely on target. We never quite feel we're understood well enough, even by the people who we genuinely like and who are emotionally attached to us. A permafrost of loneliness often persists just below the surface, even when things are, broadly speaking, going well enough. All this, the book that understands you appears to know and to be able to correct. The book in question might be one that speaks to millions, like the Harry Potter series. Or it could be an almost unique discovery of your own, perhaps Schiller's Letters on the Aesthetic Education of Mankind, written at the very end of the 18th century, with its haunting efforts to fuse a noble idealism with political realism. It could be a self-help book about sex that alights on just the things that are troubling you. Or you might feel that Mademoiselle de Maupin, written by Théophile Gautier in the middle of the 19th century, and which tells the story of a man and a woman who are both in love with the central character, the opera singer Madeleine de Maupin, was written by historical miracle exactly for you. A book knows you by pinpointing and taking very seriously a major but often ignored problem that happens to be looming in your existence. For instance, when Harry Potter is with the Dursleys, the feeling of being an alien in a familiar environment. For long stretches of time, Harry has to live around people who have no idea of his real nature. They never acknowledge his actual strengths. He's regarded as a contemptible freak for things that elsewhere would make him popular and important. The book is hugely alive to the feelings that elsewhere would make him popular and important. The book is hugely alive to the feeling of not being appreciated.

0: we fear that to share them with our friends would lead to bewildered rejection. A book that understands you is like an ideal parent or friend who makes it acceptable to suffer in the way we do. Our weirder sorrows or enjoyments are recast as valid parts of human experience, which can be met with sympathy and kindness. It is, even though the relationship is with paper and ink only, a kind of love, and perhaps one of the deepest kinds of love we'll ever know.
1: Hi, I'm Louis from Louis Top 10, and today I'm being interviewed about my top 10 favourite series. And the person who was interviewing me is none other than Darren Rouse, aka my dad.
2: Thanks for having me on your channel, Louis.
1: That's fine. The first book, my number 10 favourite book is Pesky Kids. I really like this book because it has a mystery. It's also a lot like, it has a lot of suspense, and the middle and the end are just like, you're on the edge of your seat, you want to see more. The only downside about this book is the start. I just didn't really like it. I thought you have to read a little more.
2: So you got to hang in there if you start it and you don't like it. The author's name is R.A. Spratt. And how many books are in this series?
1: Three. There's two under Augie and Me here. So this is a great book. I would recommend it for the ages 8 or 9.
2: Yep, and it's purely words, isn't it? There's no pictures in this one at all. So if you like just word books, this is the one for you. Okay. What's your number 9?
1: My number 9 is Wonder. Now, the other one in this series, it's not really a series, but this book is the other one that I've read that's classified in the series since it's evolving around the same person. So you can put that back.
2: Yeah, so this is by R.J. Palacio.
1: Yeah, I think that's how you say it. So this book is also purely words. I would recommend it for ages 8 or 9 again.
2: Maybe a little bit older even?
1: Yeah, like 10 to 11 maybe. The reason I chose this here is because I like it because it has different perspectives, and also in Augie and Me, it may not have any more perspectives. It just has three, but it's still evolves around Augie, who's the main character of this book.
2: Yeah, so you're actually hearing about the same story from different people's perspectives, which is unlike any of these other books, really, is it?
1: Yeah.
2: Okay, so that was number 9. What's number 8?
1: Number 8, Geronimo Stilton. This series I really like because it's a mystery, and it's one of those books, like I said before, that keeps you on the edge of your seat. I would also recommend this for 8 to 9.
2: Yeah.
1: As half my class has read it.
2: Yeah, and it's got a few pictures, and telling me earlier before you like the different fonts.
1: Yeah.
2: So it's, as a parent, slightly annoying to read, but kids love it. And it's also got lots of puns in it around the main character is a mouse. And so there's lots of cheese puns and rat puns and rodent puns and that type of thing. So lots of made-up words, which, again, can be a bit annoying if you're reading it to a child, but children seem to love it. And there's how many in this series?
1: I don't know. There's at least 100.
2: There's lots. And you haven't got them all by any means.
1: I've only got 8.
2: Yeah, so the author is Geronimo Stilton, who is the main character as well. So, yeah, that was number 8.
1: 8.
2: Okay, number 7.
1: 7. Ninja Kid. I like this for the same reason as Weirdo, which is next. It's another great suspense book. There's a lot of humour in the book, and I also like that it has some pictures, and it's about superheroes, which I used to love as a younger kid.
2: Yep. So this one looks like it's a bit easier to read, perhaps?
1: Yes.
2: A little bit younger audience, maybe?

0: maybe.
1: But it takes a while to read. Yeah. It's quite thick.
0: Yeah, it's thick.
1: But
0: how many are in this series?
1: Four. There was one that came out a year ago, I think.
0: Have you read that one yet?
1: Yes, we've got it here, actually.
0: Oh, okay. It's here somewhere.
1: It's this yellow one.
0: Right. Yeah. Okay. And so the author of this one is...
1: is Undo.
0: Undo's an Australian author.
1: Refugee.
0: Yeah, the little...
1: Little Refugee.
0: The Little Refugee is his other book, and it's not part of a series, but that's an amazing book as well. Tells about
1: and
0: his story.
1: And his other series is Weirdo, which is
0: so
1: here.
0: So maybe we should just move on to Weirdo,
1: yeah.
0: Which is...
1: Number six. I like this book for the same reason as I said. It's humorous. It's more in a family, more of a family book to read since it's not superheroes or anything like that.
0: Mm.
1: It's quite funny since it's got like these book things and folding pages. And it's quite funny since you can do this and then he's picking his nose.
0: A bit of silliness in there, is there? Few other, so it's quite visual. What age would you say this is?
1: Maybe 7 to 8.
0: Yeah, it's pretty cool. And there's quite a few in this series as well.
1: There's 13
0: in this, and they've all got different colours, and they've got these kind of cool cover on the front too, sort of the plasticky there.
1: And they're also they're not 3D, but they're like
0: you kind of move them around.
1: Yeah.
0: Okay, so that's number six. We're into the top five now. Okay, give us number five.
1: Number five would be the 13 Story Treehouse series. This is pretty big. It's got...
0: all these here.
1: 117 stories by the end, and they keep on adding 13.
0: Six, seven, eight, nine books so far in the series.
1: So...
0: tell us a little bit about why you like it.
1: I love this book because... it's, like, humorous again.
0: Mm-hmm.
1: A lot of these books were humorous.
0: Yep.
1: I also like the pictures by Terry Denton.
0: Mm-hmm.
1: And it's got good plot line.
0: Good plot line. And is this one, does it build, so it's the same two characters right through the series and it sort of continues?
1: Yeah, it continues and they keep on adding 13 stories to their house every book.
0: Yeah.
1: And then it gets huge to... see in this one, at the end, the...
0: no spoilers.
1: No spoilers.
0: It's pretty big. Wow.
1: Big it is.
0: It's a big treehouse, and it has lots of silly rooms in it. So Andy Griffith is the author. He's another Aussie. He actually used to go to the same school that you guys are going to. And then Terry Denton's the illustrator as well. So that was number five. And what age group would you say?
1: I would say 7 to 8 to 9.
0: Yeah, you still enjoy them, don't you?
1: Yeah.
0: Okay, number four.
1: Tom Gate. Now, as you can see here, we've got a huge pile and we don't even have all of them. I reckon there's about 15 to 20 in the series, so it's quite a lot.
0: Yeah.
1: And it's, again, a lot like Weirdo,
0: mm-hmm.
1: as it's pictures, easy to read.
0: Is it funny?
1: Yeah, it's really funny as well.
0: Same character all through?
1: Yes, Tom Gates and Derek.
0: Yeah.
1: I'm pretty sure that's how you pronounce his name.
0: And the author of this is L. Picon. Pichon?
1: Liz Pichon.
0: Pichon? Not sure. L-P-I-C-H-O-N. Okay. And what age group?
1: 7 to 8 or to 11, maybe.
0: Yeah, okay. And this one won the Roald Dahl Funniest Prize of 2011, so pretty good prize winner.
1: Well, maybe they just put it on.
0: Okay, number three. Ooh, getting
1: down. The Bad Guy series.
0: There's a few of them.
1: There's 10 books in the series.
0: Yep.
1: We have lost number seven, so...
0: if anyone's seen it, if you could please return it.
1: So, great book. You can put that back.
0: Oh, okay.
1: Good suspense. It's actually a lot like the Ninja Kid book, which we have already passed, because it's superhero-y, but not really superhero. It's really, it's got a lot of fantasy. Like, there's aliens, no spoilers, aliens, superpowers, wolves, and, like, all animals rule the earth.
0: Of all the books you've chosen, I reckon, personally, this is the funniest one. I like it.
1: Yeah, and it's comic style, so...
0: Yeah.
1: There's different...
0: That one fell apart pretty quick. But yes, very funny. I remember reading these to you when you first got them. So what age range do you think? Because you've been reading these for a while.
1: Every time a new one comes out, I get it. So, and I started reading them when I was 7. So I would reckon 7 to 9.
0: Yep. Is very good books. Okay, number 2. Okay, there's only 2 left. Can you guess, if you're watching this with someone else, can you guess what the top 2 are? Okay, show us number 2.
1: Dog Man. This is by far one of my favourites. It didn't quite make it into number 1. It was that close, but I love the other one way better. I really like this book. It's another comic style. I like a lot of comic books. It's got a good storyline, plot lines. The only tiny, wincy bit downside is it starts off, the first two, this one and the other one.
0: Over we here don't somewhere. Have,
1: it's actually not in there. I've been reading it. It's the only one that really involves Dogman. And then the next couple, they're just new characters being involved, which I think is... kind of good, but they could have changed the series. It's called Dogman all the way through, and I think they could have
0: There's at no least, Dogman.
1: There's no Dogman in it. It's more the other characters.
0: Yeah. So this
1: he doesn't
0: is,
1: even have a speaking part.
0: So this is Dave Pilkey's book, who also created Captain Underpants.
1: Which is one of my honourable mentions.
0: Didn't quite make the top 10.
1: It would be 11.
0: It would be number 11. Okay, and it is... Probably, yeah, slightly younger.
1: Yeah, so I would reckon 7 to 8.
0: Yeah, and you are 8, so you're kind of at the top end of this. Okay, that leaves 1 to go, and there were a few honourable mentions. Maybe you should talk about your honourable mentions.
1: Roald Dahl, it's not really a series since they're not connected, but that universe, I reckon, is amazing. Just... One downside, the reason I didn't put it in, like, nearly in every single Roald Dahl book, someone dies.
0: Hmm.
1: It's very dark.
0: No spoilers. And what was your other honourable mention? There was another one.
1: David Walliams. I've got nearly his entire series. It's a good book. I would recommend them a little higher age.
0: A bit higher age, okay. So maybe that will make your top 10 next year.
1: Big and thick. I've read them all, but...
0: Okay, that only leaves one series
1: to go.
0: And let's see what it is.
1: Diary of a Wimpy Kid. This is by far my favourite series, and probably will be next year if I do another one. This will probably be it. And the reason we don't have number 1, we have number 3, is because we don't have number 1. It's really hard to get, apparently.
0: Is it? If you've got a spare number 1, let us know.
1: We don't have number 2 anymore.
0: How many are in the series?
1: Let me see. 14.
0: 14. Okay, there's a lot of reading to do there.
1: I know.
0: Okay, so what do you like about it?
1: I like it's not too hard to read. Even though I'm a huge reader, I could read the whole series in about 2 days.
0: If you had a bit of time on your hands, as we do at the moment. It's funny.
1: Yep, it's funny.
0: A bit rude.
1: Yeah. It's got a good storyline. Not really a plot, but he forgets his homework a lot. Wait, no, that's in Tom Gates. Forgets his homework a lot. Similar like, themes. Every day.
0: Yep. So what age group do you think it would be perfect for?
1: 8 to 11.
0: 8 to 11. Okay. These have been passed down to you from older brothers who've enjoyed some of these as well.
1: Well, they're technically not mine. They're Henry's.
0: Yeah, a lot of these
1: behind the camera.
0: Right. All right, so this is by Jeff Kinney.

0: Thank you very much, ladies and gentlemen. Here's an oldie but a goodie I think you're going to enjoy. That ain't it.
1: What is it?
0: Owner of a Lonely Heart, baby.
1: Oh, man, son of a buck.
0: Boy, that's what I'm talking about. That right there is what I'm talking about.
1: What?
0: Is you, boy, you're listening to your own licks. You're not listening to the rest of the band. All right, let's start that from the beginning. Me. Junior messed it all up. Turn around, Miles. Now we're going to do a song I think you're all going to enjoy. This is an oldie but a goodie called Owner of a Lonely Heart.

love, friend. That's lame. Maybe I should give you a name. But that's a slippery slope. You're only in my head. We have to remember that. Shit. It's actually happening. I'm talking to an imaginary person. What I'm about to tell you is top secret.

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You're turning the pages and a very strange and very nice thing dawns on you. This book gets you. Obviously the author, who might have died centuries back, never knew you at all, but they write as if they did. It's as if you'd confessed your secrets to them, and then they'd gone off and written this work around what you told them. Transformed, of course, into a story about people with different names, or into an essay that doesn't cite your case explicitly, but might as well do, because it's so completely on target. We never quite feel we're understood well enough, even by the people who we genuinely like. We never quite feel we're understood well enough, even by the people who we genuinely like and who are emotionally attached to us. A perma

0: It could be a self-help book about sex that alights on just the things that are troubling you. Or you might feel that Mademoiselle de Maupin, written by Théophile Gautier in the middle of the 19th century, and which tells the story of a man and a woman who are both in love with the central character, the opera singer Madeleine de Maupin, was written by historical miracle exactly for you. A book knows you by pinpointing and taking very seriously a major but often ignored problem that happens to be looming in your existence. For instance, when Harry Potter is with the Dursleys, the feeling of being an alien in a familiar environment. For long stretches of time, Harry has to live around people who have no idea of his real nature. They never acknowledge his actual strengths. He's regarded as a contemptible freak for things that elsewhere would make him popular and important. The book is hugely alive to the feeling of not being appreciated. With many books, we're pleased because we encounter sympathy for things that deserve generous treatment, but normally don't get it. The darker aspects of one's characters are getting a tender hearing. You've been hurt, you've hurt others, and the book says, I know. So often, despite all the people around us, we're lonely and ashamed. We're haunted by the worry that no reasonable person could feel anything but derision or contempt for our problems. We fear that to share them with our friends would lead to bewildered rejection. A book that understands you is like an ideal parent or friend who makes it acceptable to suffer in the way we do. Our weirder sorrows or enjoyments are recast as valid parts of human experience, which can be met with sympathy and kindness. It is, even though the relationship is with paper and ink only, a kind of love, and perhaps one of the deepest kinds of love we'll ever know.
1: Hi, I'm Louis from Louis Top 10, and today I'm being interviewed about my top 10 favourite series. And the person who was interviewing me is none other than Darren Rouse, aka my dad.
2: Thanks for having me on your channel, Louis.
1: That's fine. The first book, my number 10 favourite book is Pesky Kids. I really like this book because it has a mystery. It's also a lot like, it has a lot of suspense, and the middle and the end are just like, you're on the edge of your seat, you want to see more. The only downside about this book is the start. I just didn't really like it. I thought you have to read a little more.
2: So you got to hang in there if you start it and you don't like it. The author's name is R.A. Spratt. And how many books are in this series?
1: Three. There's two under Augie and Me here. So this is a great book. I would recommend it for the ages 8 or 9.
2: Yep, and it's purely words, isn't it? There's no pictures in this one at all. So if you like just word books, this is the one for you. Okay, what's your number 9?
1: My number 9 is Wonder. Now, the other one in this series, it's not really a series, but this book is the other one that I've read that's classified in the series, since it's evolving around the same person. So you can put that back.
2: Yeah, so this is by R.J. Palacio.
1: Yeah, I think that's how you say it. So this book is also purely words. I would recommend it for ages 8 or 9 again.
2: Maybe a little bit older even?
1: Yeah, like 10 to 11 maybe. The reason I chose this here is because I like it because it has different perspectives, and also in Augie and Me, it may not have any more perspectives, it just has three, but it still evolves around Augie, who's the main character of this book.
2: Yeah, so you're actually hearing about the same story from different people's perspectives, which is unlike any of these other books, really, is it?
1: Yeah.
2: Okay, so that was number 9. What's number 8?
1: Number 8, Geronimo Stilton. This series I really like because it's a mystery, and it's one of those books, like I said before, that keeps you on the edge of your seat. I would also recommend this for 8 to 9.
2: Yeah.
1: As half of my class has read it.
2: Yeah, and so it's got a few pictures, and one you were telling me earlier before.

0: you like the different fonts.
1: Yeah.
0: So it's, as a parent, slightly annoying to read, but kids love it. And it's also got lots of puns in it around the main character is a mouse. And so there's lots of cheese puns and rat puns and rodent puns and that type of thing. So lots of made-up words, which, again, can be a bit annoying if you're reading it to a child, but children seem to love it. And there's how many in this series?
1: I don't know. There's at least 100.
0: There's lots. And you haven't got them all by any means.
1: I've only got 8.
0: Yeah, so the author is Geronimo Stilton, who is the main character as well. So, yeah, that was number 8.
1: 8.
0: Okay, number 7. 7.
1: Ninja Kid. This is, I like this for the same reason as Weirdo, which is next. It's another great suspense book. There's a lot of humour in the book, and I also like that it has some pictures, and it's about superheroes, which I used to love as a younger kid.
0: Yeah. So this one looks like it's a bit easier to read, perhaps?
1: Yes.
0: A little bit younger audience, maybe?
1: But it takes a while to read. Yep. It's quite thick.
0: It's thick.
1: But
0: how many are in this series?
1: 3. Actually, no, 4. There was one that came out a year ago, I think.
0: Have you read that one yet?
1: Yes, we've got it here, actually.
0: Oh, okay, it's here somewhere.
1: It's this yellow one.
0: Right, yeah. Okay. And so the author of this one is...
1: is Undo.
0: Undo's an Australian author.
1: Refugee.
0: Yeah, the
1: Little Refugee.
0: The Little Refugee is his other book, and it's not part of a series, but that's an amazing book as well. Tells about
1: and
0: his story.
1: Other series is Weirdo, which is
0: so
1: here.
0: Maybe we should just move on to Weirdo,
1: yeah.
0: Which is
1: number six. I like this book for the same reason as I said. It's humorous. It's more in a family, more of a family book to read since it's not superheroes or anything like that.
0: Mm.
1: It's quite funny since it's got like these books. Things and folding pages, and it's quite funny since you can do this and then he's picking his nose.
0: A bit of silliness in there, is there? A few other... So it's quite visual. What age would you say this is?
1: Maybe 7 to 8.
0: Yeah, it's pretty cool. And there's quite a few in this series as well.
1: There's 13
0: in this. And they've all got different colours, and they've got these kind of... cool cover on the front too, sort of the plasticky there.
1: And they're also, they're not 3D, but they're like...
0: You kind of move them around.
1: Yeah.
0: Okay, so that's number 6. We're into the top 5 now. Okay, give us number 5.
1: Number 5 would be the 13 Story Treehouse series. This is pretty big. It's got...
0: all these here.
1: 117 stories by the end, and they keep on adding 13.
0: 6, 7, 8, 9 books so far in the series.
1: So
0: tell us a little bit about why you like it.
1: I love this book because it's, like, humorous again.
0: Mm-hmm.
1: A lot of these books were humorous.
0: Yep.
1: I also like the pictures by Terry Denton.
0: Mm-hmm.
1: And it's got good plot lines.
0: Good plot line. And is this one, does it build, so it's the same two characters right through the series and it sort of continues?
1: Yeah, it continues and they keep on adding 13 stories to their house every book.
0: Yeah.
1: And then it gets huge to see in this one. At the end, the...
0: No spoilers.
1: No spoilers.
0: It's pretty big. Wow.
1: This is how big it is.
0: The big treehouse, and it has lots of silly rooms in it. So Andy Griffith is the author. He's another Aussie. He actually used to go to the same school that you guys are going to. And then Terry Denton's the illustrator as well. So that was number 5. And what age group would you say?
1: I would say 7 to 8 to 9.
0: Yeah, you still enjoy them, don't you?
1: Yeah.
0: Okay, number 4.
1: Tom Gate. Now, as you can see here, we've got a huge pile and we don't even have all of them. I reckon there's about 15 to 20 in the series, so it's quite a lot.
0: Yeah.
1: And it's, again, a lot like Weirdo, as its pictures easy to read.
0: Is it funny?
1: Yeah, it's really funny as well.
0: Same character all through?
1: Yes, Tom Yates and Derek.
0: Yeah.
1: I'm pretty sure that's how you pronounce his name.
0: And the author of this is L. Picon. Pichon?
1: Liz Pichon?
0: Not sure. L P I C H O N. Okay. And what age group?
1: 7 to 8 or to 11, maybe.
0: Yeah. Okay. And this one won the Roald Dahl Funniest Prize of 2011. So. Pretty
1: well,
0: good
1: maybe
0: prize
1: they
0: winner.
1: Just put it on.
0: Okay, number three. Ooh, getting
1: the
0: down.
1: The Bad Guy series.
0: There's a few of them.
1: There's 10 books in the series.
0: Yep.
1: We have lost number 7. So,
0: if anyone's seen it, if you could please return it.
1: So great book. You can put that back.
0: Okay.
1: Good suspense. It's actually a lot like the Ninja Kid book, which we have already passed. Because it's superhero-y, but not really superhero-y. It's really, it's got a lot of fantasy. Like, there's aliens, no spoilers, aliens, superpowers, wolves, and, like, all animals rule the earth.
0: Of all the books you've chosen, I reckon, personally, this is the funniest one. I
1: like
0: it.
1: Yeah, and it's comic style, so...
0: Yeah.
1: There's different...
0: That one fell apart pretty quick. But yes, very funny. I remember reading these to you when you first got them. So what age range do you think? Because you've been reading these for a while.
1: Every time a new one comes out, I get it. So, and I started reading them and when I was 7. So I would reckon 7 to 9.
0: Yep. Is very good books. Okay, number 2. Okay, there's only 2 left. Can you guess, if you're watching this with someone else, can you guess what the top 2 are? Okay, show us number 2.
1: Dogman. This is by far one of my favourites. It didn't quite make it into number 1. It was that close, but I love the other one way better. I really like this book. It's another comic style. I like a lot of comic books. It's got a good storyline, plot lines. The only tiny wincy bit downside is it starts off the first two, this one and the other one.
0: Over
1: we
0: here
1: don't
0: somewhere.
1: Have, it's actually not in there. I've been reading it. It's the only one that really involves Dogman. And then the next couple, they're just new characters being involved, which I think is... kind of good, but they could have changed the series. It's called Dogman all the way through, and I think they could have
0: there's
1: at
0: no
1: least,
0: Dogman.
1: There's no Dogman in it. It's more the other characters.
0: Yeah. So
1: and
0: this
1: he doesn't
0: is,
1: even have a speaking part.
0: So this is Dave Pilkey's book, who also created Captain Underpants.
1: Which is one of my honourable mentions.
0: Didn't quite make the top 10.
1: It would be 11.
0: It would be number 11. Okay, and it is... Probably slightly younger.
1: Yeah. So I would reckon 7 to 8.
0: Yeah. And you are 8, so you're kind of at the top end of this. Okay, that leaves 1 to go. And there were a few honourable mentions. Maybe you should talk about your honourable mentions.
1: Roald Dahl, it's not really a series since they're not connected, but that universe I reckon is amazing. Just... One downside, the reason I didn't put it in, like, nearly in every single Roald Dahl book, someone dies.
0: Hmm.
1: It's very dark.
0: No spoilers. And what was your other honourable mention? There was another one.
1: David Walliams. I've got nearly his entire series. It's a good book. I would recommend recommend them a little higher age.
0: A bit higher age, okay. So maybe that will make your top
1: Since
0: 10 next
1: like
0: year.
1: Big and thick. I've read them all, but...
0: Okay, that only leaves one
1: series to go.
0: And let's see what it is.
1: Diary of a Wimpy Kid. This is by far my favourite series, and probably will be next year if I do another one. This will probably be it. And the reason we don't have number one, we have number three, is because we don't have number one. It's really hard to get, apparently.
0: Is it? If you've got a spare number one, let us know.
1: We don't have number two
0: either. How many are in the series?
1: Let me see. 14.
0: 14. Okay, there's a lot of reading to do there.
1: I know.
0: Okay, so what do you like about it?
1: I like it's not too hard to read, even though I'm a huge reader. I could read the whole series in about 2 days.
0: If you had a bit of time on your hands, yeah, as we do at the moment. It's funny.
1: Yep, it's funny.
0: A bit rude.
1: Yeah. It's got a good storyline. Not really a plot, but he forgets his homework a lot. Wait, no, that's in Tom Gates. Forgets his homework a lot, similar like, nearly every day.
0: Yeah. So at what age group do you think it would be perfect for?
1: 8 to 11.
0: 8 to 11. Okay. These have been passed down to you from older brothers who've enjoyed some of these as well.
1: Well, they're technically not mine. They're Henry's.
0: Yeah, a lot of these
1: behind the camera.
0: Right. All right, so this is by Jeff King.

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Learn faster, learn better.

You're turning the pages and a very strange and very nice thing dawns on you. This book gets you. Obviously the author, who might have died centuries back, never knew you at all, but they write as if they did. It's as if you'd confessed your secrets to them, and then they'd gone off and written this work around what you told them. Transformed, of course, into a story about people with different names, or into an essay that doesn't cite your case explicitly, but might as well do, because it's so completely on target. We never quite feel we're understood well enough, even by the people who we genuinely like and who are emotionally attached to us. A permafrost of loneliness often persists just below the surface, even when things are, broadly speaking, going well enough. All this, the book that understands you appears to know and to be able to correct. The book in question might be one that speaks to millions, like the Harry Potter series, or it could be an almost unique discovery of your own, perhaps Schiller's Letters on the Aesthetic Education of Mankind, written at the very end of the 18th century, with its haunting efforts to fuse a noble idealism with political realism. It could be a self-help book about sex that alights on just the things that are troubling you. Or you might feel that Mademoiselle de Maupin, written by Théophile Gautier in the middle of the 19th century, and which tells the story of a man and a woman who are both in love with the central character, the opera singer Madeleine de Maupin, was written by historical miracle exactly for you. A book knows you by pinpointing and taking very seriously a major but often ignored problem that happens to be looming in your... And taking very seriously a major but often ignored problem that happens to be looming in your existence. For instance, when Harry Potter is with

0: characters are getting a tender hearing. You've been hurt, you've hurt others, and the book says, I know. So often, despite all the people around us, we're lonely and ashamed. We're haunted by the worry that no reasonable person could feel anything but derision or contempt for our problems. We fear that to share them with our friends would lead to bewildered rejection. A book that understands you is like an ideal parent or friend who makes it acceptable to suffer in the way we do. Our weirder sorrows or enjoyments are recast as valid parts of human experience, which can be met with sympathy and kindness. It is, even though the relationship is with paper and ink only, a kind of love, and perhaps one of the deepest kinds of love we'll ever know.
1: Hi, I'm Louis from Louis Top 10, and today I'm being interviewed about my top 10 favourite series. And the person who is interviewing me is none other than Darren Rouse, aka my dad.
2: Thanks for having me on your channel, Louis.
1: That's fine. The first book, my number 10 favourite book is Pesky Kids. I really like this book because it has a mystery. It's also a lot like, it has a lot of suspense, and the middle and the end are just like, you're on the edge of your seat, you want to see more. The only downside about this book is the start. I just didn't really like it. I thought you have to read a little more.
2: So you got to hang in there if you start it and you don't like it. The author's name is R.A. Spratt. And how many books are in this series?
1: Three. There's two under Augie and Me here. So this is a great book. I would recommend it for the ages 8 or 9.
2: Yeah, and it's purely words, isn't it? There's no pictures in this one at all. So if you like just word books, this is the one for you. Okay. What's your number 9?
1: My number 9 is Wonder. Now, the other one in this series, it's not really a series, but it's this book is the other one that I've read that's classified in the series since it's evolving around the same person. So you can put that back.
2: Yeah, so this is by R.J. Palacio.
1: Yeah, I think that's how you say it. So this book is also purely words. I would recommend it for ages 8 or 9 again.
2: Maybe a little bit older even?
1: Yeah, like 10 to 11 maybe. The reason I chose this here is because I like it because it has different perspectives, and also in Augie and Me, it may not have any more perspectives. It just has three, but it's still evolves around Augie, who's the main character of this book.
2: Yeah, so you're actually hearing about the same story from different people's perspectives, which is unlike any of these other books, really, is it?
1: Yeah.
2: Okay, so that was number 9. What's number 8?
1: Number 8, Geronimo Stilton. This series I really like because it's a mystery and it's one of those books, like I said before, that keeps you on the edge of your seat. I would also recommend this for 8 to 9.
2: Yeah.
1: As half of my class has read it.
2: Yeah, and it's got a few pictures, and telling me earlier before you like the different fonts.
1: Yeah.
2: So it's, as a parent, slightly annoying to read, but kids love it. And it's also got lots of puns in it around the main character is a mouse. And so there's lots of cheese puns and rat puns and rodent puns and that type of thing. So lots of made up words, which again can be a bit annoying if you're reading it to a child, but children seem to love it. And there's how many in this series?
1: I don't know. There's at least 100.
2: There's lots. And you haven't got them all by any means.
1: I've only got 8.
2: Yeah, so the author is Geronimo Stilton, who is the main character as well. So, yeah, that was number 8.
1: 8.
2: Okay, number 7.
1: 7. Ninja Kid. I like this for the same reason as Weirdo, which is next. It's another great suspense book. I like

0: There's a lot of humour in the book, and I also like that it has some pictures, and it's about superheroes, which I used to love as a younger kid.
1: Yep. So this one looks like it's a bit easier to read, perhaps?
0: Yes.
1: A little bit younger audience, maybe?
0: But it takes a while to read. Yep. It's quite thick.
1: Yeah, it's thick.
0: How
1: many are in this series?
0: Four. There was one that came out a year ago, I think.
1: Have you read that one yet?
0: Yes, we've got it here, actually.
1: Oh, okay, it's here somewhere.
0: It's this yellow one.
1: Right, yeah. Okay. And so the author of this one is...
0: is Undo.
1: Undo's an Australian author.
0: Refugee.
1: Yeah, the
0: Little Refugee.
1: The Little Refugee is his other book, and it's not part of a series, but that's an amazing book as well. Tells about
0: and
1: his story.
0: And his other series is Weirdo, which is
1: so
0: here.
1: So maybe we should just move on to Weirdo,
0: yeah.
1: Which is...
0: Number six. I like this book for the same reason as I said. It's humorous. It's more in a family, more of a family book to read since it's not superheroes or anything like that.
1: Mm.
0: It's quite funny since it's got like these book things and folding pages. And it's quite funny since you can do this and then he's picking his nose.
1: A bit of silliness in there, is there? A few other... Mm-hmm. So it's quite visual. What age would you say this is?
0: Maybe 7 to 8.
1: Yeah. It's pretty cool. And there's quite a few in this series as well.
0: There's 13
1: in this. And they've all got different colours and they've got these kind of cool cover on the front too, sort of the plasticky there.
0: And they're also... they're not 3D, but they're like...
1: You can move them around.
0: Yeah.
1: Okay, so that's number six. We're into the top five now. Okay, give us number five.
0: Number five would be the 13 Story Treehouse series. This is pretty big. It's got...
1: all these here.
0: 117 stories by the end, and they keep on adding 13.
1: Six, seven, eight, nine books so far in the series.
0: So
1: tell us a little bit about why you like it.
0: I love this book because it's like humorous again.
1: Mm-hmm.
0: A lot of these books were humorous.
1: Yep.
0: I also like the pictures by Terry Denton.
1: Mm-hmm.
0: And it's got good plot line.
1: Good plot line. And is this one, does it build, so it's the same two characters right through the series and it sort of continues?
0: Yeah, it continues and they keep on adding 13 stories to their house every book.
1: Yeah.
0: And then it gets huge to see in this one. At the end,
1: no spoilers. It's pretty big. Wow.
0: This is how big it is.
1: It's a big treehouse, and it has lots of silly rooms in it. So Andy Griffith is the author. He's another Aussie. He actually used to go to the same school that you guys are going to. And then Terry Denton's the illustrator as well. So that was number five. And what age group would you say?
0: I would say 7 to 8 to 9.
1: Yeah, you still enjoy them, don't you?
0: Yeah.
1: Okay, number four.
0: Tom Gates. Now, as you can see here, we've got a huge pile and we don't even have all of them. I reckon there's about 15 to 20 in the series, so it's quite a lot.
1: Yeah.
0: And it's, again, a lot like Weirdo,
1: mm-hmm.
0: as it's pictures, easy to read.
1: Is it funny?
0: Yeah, it's really funny as well.
1: Same character all through?
0: Yes, Tom Gates and Derek.
1: Yeah.
0: I'm pretty sure that's how you pronounce his name.
1: And the author of this is L. Picon. Pichon?
0: Liz Pichon?
1: Not sure. L-P-I-C-H-O-N. Okay. And what age group?
0: 7 to 8 to 11, maybe.
1: Yeah. Okay. And this one won the Roald Dahl Funniest Prize of 2011. So, pretty good prize winner.
0: Well, maybe they just put it on.
1: Okay. Number three. Ooh, getting
0: the
1: down.
0: The Bad Guy series.
1: There's a few of them.
0: There's 10 books in the series.
1: Yep.
0: We have lost number seven, so...
1: If anyone's seen it, if you could please return it.
0: So, great book. You can put that back.
1: Oh, okay.
0: Good suspense. It's actually a lot like the Ninja Kid book, which we have already passed, because it's superhero-y, but not really superhero-y. It's really... it's got a lot of fantasy. Like, there's aliens... No spoilers. Aliens, superpowers, wolves, and, like, all animals rule the earth.
1: Of all the books you've chosen, I reckon... Personally, this is the funniest one. I like it.
0: Yeah, and it's comic style, so...
1: Yeah.
0: There's different...
1: Oh, that one fell apart pretty quick. But yes, very funny. I remember reading these to you when you first got them. So what age range do you think? Because you've been reading these for a while.
0: Every time a new one comes out, I get it. So... And I started reading them in... And when I was 7, so I would reckon 7 to 9.
1: Yep, it's very good books. Okay, number 2. Okay, there's only 2 left. Can you guess, if you're watching this with someone else, can you guess what the top 2 are? Okay, show us number 2.
0: Dogman. This is by far one of my favourites. It didn't quite make it into number 1. It was that close, but I love the other one way better. I really like this book. It's another comic style. I like a lot of comic books. It's got a good storyline, plot lines. The only tiny wincy bit downside is it starts off the first two, this one and the other one. It's actually not in there. I've been reading it. It's the only one that really involves Dogman. And then the next couple, they're... just new characters being involved, which I think is kind of good, but they could have changed the series. It's called Dogman all the way through, and I think they could have
1: There's at no least, Dogman.
0: There's no Dogman in it. It's more the other characters.
1: Yeah.
0: So and this he doesn't is, even have a speaking part.
1: So this is Dave Pilkey's book, who also created Captain Underpants.
0: Which is one of my honourable mentions.
1: Didn't quite make the top 10.
0: It would be 11.
1: It would be number 11. Okay, and it is probably slightly younger.
0: Yeah, so I would reckon 7 to 8.
1: Yeah, and you are 8, so you're kind of at the top end of this. Okay, that leaves 1 to go. And there were a few honourable mentions. Maybe you should talk about your honourable mentions.
0: Roald Dahl... It's not really a series since they're not connected, but that universe I reckon is amazing. Just one downside, when the reason I didn't put it in, like nearly in every single Roald Dahl book, someone dies. It's very dark.
1: No spoilers. And what was your other honourable mention? There was another one.
0: David Walliams. I've got nearly his entire series. It's a good book. I would recommend them a little higher age.
1: A bit higher age, okay. So maybe that will make your top 10 next year.
0: Big and thick. I've read them all, but...
1: Okay, that only leaves one series
0: to go.
1: And let's see what it is.
0: Diary of a Wimpy Kid. This is by far my favourite series and probably will be next year if I do another one. This will probably be it. And the reason we don't have number 1, we have number 3, is because we don't have number 1. It's really hard to get, apparently.
1: Is it? If you've got a spare number 1, let us know.
0: We don't have number 2
1: in. How many are in the series?
0: Let me see. 14.
1: 14. Okay, there's a lot of reading to do there.
0: I know.
1: Okay, so what do you like about it?
0: I like it's not too hard to read. Even though I'm a huge reader, I could read the whole series in about 2 days.
1: If you had a bit of time on your hands, as we do at the moment. It's funny.
0: Yep, it's funny.
1: A bit rude.
0: Yeah. It's got a good storyline. Not really a plot, but he forgets his homework a lot. Wait, no, that's in Tom Gates. He forgets his homework nearly every day.
1: Yeah. So what age group do you think it would be perfect for?
0: 8 to 11.
1: 8 to 11. Okay. These have been passed down to you from older brothers who've enjoyed some of these as well.
0: Well, they're technically not mine. They're Henry's.
1: Yeah, a lot of these
0: behind the camera.
1: Right. All right. So this is by Jeff King.

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The modern world firmly equates the intelligent person with the well-read person. Reading books, a lot of books, has become the hallmark of brilliance, as well, apparently, as the supreme gateway to understanding. If we don't read four of this year's major prize-winning books, as well as maybe seven fascinating titles that have received ardent reviews in the Sunday supplements since March, then we'll be condemned to guilt and shame. Yet, amidst this pressure to eat our way through an ever larger number of titles, we might pause to reflect on a fascinating aspect of the pre-modern world. This world never put people under any pressure to read very much at all. Reading was held to be extremely important, but the number of new books one read was entirely by the by. This wasn't principally an economic point. Books were very expensive, of course, but this wasn't really the issue. What mattered was to read a few books very well, not squander one's attention promiscuously on a great number of volumes. The pre-modern world directed us to read so little because it was obsessed by a question that modernity likes to dodge. What is the point modernity likes to dodge? What is the point of reading? And it had answers. To take a supreme

every day was thought more crucial than to rush through a whole library every week. In fact, reading widely would have been regarded with suspicion because most other books would, to some extent, have to prove misleading and distracting. Similarly, in the ancient Greek world, one was meant to focus in on a close knowledge of just two books, Homer's Odyssey and his Iliad, because these were deemed the perfect repository of the Greek code of honour and the best guides to action in military and civilian affairs. We can pick up some of this minimalist attitude to reading in early visual depictions of one of the heroes of Christian scholarship, Saint Jerome, who was by all accounts the supreme intellect of Christendom, a man who translated the Greek and Hebrew portions of the Bible into Latin, wrote a large number of commentaries on scripture, and is now the patron saint of libraries and librarians. But despite all this scholarly effort, when it came to showing where and how Saint Jerome worked, one detail stands out. There are almost no books in his famous study. Strikingly, the most intelligent and thoughtful intellectual of the early church seems to have read fewer things than an average modern 8-year-old. The modern world has dramatically parted ways with this minimalist, ancient approach to reading. We have adopted an Enlightenment mantra that runs in a very different direction, stating that there should be no limit to how much we read, because, in answer to the question of why we do so, there is only one response that will ever be encompassing or ambitious enough. We read in order to know everything. But we can hazard an observation. This exhaustive approach to reading does not make us particularly happy. So, in order to ease and simplify our lives, we might dare to ask a very old-fashioned question. What am I reading for? And this time, rather than answering, in order to know everything, we might parcel off a much more limited, focused and useful goal. We might, for example, decide on a new mantra to guide our reading henceforth. We might want to read in order to learn to be content. Nothing less and nothing more. With this new, far more targeted ambition in mind, much of the pressure to read constantly and randomly starts to fade. Once we know that we're reading to be content, we don't need to chase every book published this season. We can zero in on titles that best explain what we deem to be the constituent parts of contentment. So, for example, we may need a few key books that will explain our psyches to us, that will teach us about how families work and how they might work better, that can take us through how to find a job we can love, or how to develop the courage to develop our opportunities. We'll probably need some books that talk about friendship and love, sexuality and health, some books that gently guide us to how to minimize regret and learn to die well. The more we understand what reading is for us, the more we can enjoy intimate relationships with a few works only. The truly well-read person isn't the one who has read a gargantuan number of books. It's someone who has let themselves be deeply shaped by just a few very well-chosen titles.

G'day, I'm Stuart McMillan, and this is my guide to the top 10 essential graphic novels. This is a list for all the people out there who feel like they should be reading more comics but want some specific book recommendations. Because I talk to a lot of people, and when I tell them that I'm a comics artist, I often get the response that, gee, I'd like to read more comics, but I don't quite know where to begin. So with this list, I'll be focusing on the real gold standard comics that I think will appeal to as many people as possible. And then with future videos on this YouTube channel, I'll talk about some specific comics that I really like but might be a little hit and miss depending on whether the average person will like them or not. But these are the real gold standard comics that I'm pretty confident that you will enjoy. Now quickly, before I begin, I thought I'd just quickly mention some of the categories of comics that are out of contention for this video. I won't be covering any gag type comics like Peanuts or Calvin and Hobbes. I'm a big fan of funny comics, but with this video I'm focusing on lengthy, single arc stories that are told over the course of an entire book. I'll also mostly stay away from superhero comics because they're not really my bag, and I'd rather suggest other genres of graphic novels that I

think will get more people into comics more so than superhero titles. I won't cover manga, and that's mostly because of my ignorance to the best titles that are really worth recommending. So maybe you could suggest some of your favourite manga titles to me in the comments below. And look, I won't be listing any of Hergé's Tintin comics, and that's because the Tintin albums are so well done that I'd probably end up putting 5 Tintin albums in this list. So we'll talk about Hergé another time. Alright, but let's begin the countdown. Alright, number 10 on this list is Box Office Poison by Alex Robinson. Box Office Poison is a comic that looks into the everyday lives of 5 main characters. The book is set in America in the 1990s, so there's a lot of references to the culture from the era. In fact, it's a little bit like the film High Fidelity, except instead of working in a record shop, the main character of Box Office Poison works in a bookshop. Now, this is a huge comic at over 600 pages. I mean, you could kill a man with this thing, but to me, the appeal of the book is the length and the sheer amount of stuff that Alex Robinson has squeezed in here. The characters talk about hating their jobs, they have money problems, they have relationship problems, they have doubts about their confidence and their self-worth. It's the kind of thing whereby if the anecdotes were in a 200-page book, it might feel a little thin, but the fact we're dealing with 600 pages means that every little storyline and every little anecdote just adds more mass to the characters that we're learning about. And it's worth saying that none of these characters are really exceptionally interesting. None of them are particularly talented, none of them will probably do anything special or important with their lives, and that's the whole point of this book. The characters are like you and I and our friends. They're a friendship group who just gets on with the day-to-day mundanity of living an average life. Sometimes people complain about Box Office Poison for the reason that nothing really happens, but to me that's the whole point of this book. It's got the same appeal as Questionable Content or the first season of Seinfeld. And I've also got to say that I really like Alex's artwork. In particular, I really like the way that he chooses to draw characters of all sorts of appearances and all sorts of body shapes. It's really refreshing to see characters drawn with body shapes you may not see depicted very often. Whether they're fat or thin, tall or short, all of the characters are drawn with a certain dignity and charm. So if you like the sound of this slice of life comic, check out Box Office Poison by Alex Robinson. Now let's talk about Jimmy Corrigan, The Smartest Kid on Earth by Chris Ware. I think the title of this one gave me a false idea of what to expect from this book. I was expecting it to be some sort of superhero action book about a kid who really was the smartest kid on Earth. But in reality, the comic isn't about an exceptionally smart or lively man at all. In fact, Jimmy Corrigan himself is a shy and lonely 36-year-old man with a very limited social life. Chris Ware draws us into Jimmy's world of loneliness. We see the mundane way he eats cereal and milk. We see Jimmy's dull job in an office cubicle. The frequent phone calls that Jimmy gets from his overbearing mother. The storyline is about Jimmy at age 36 getting an invitation to go and meet his father for the first time. In fact, the story is about 3 generations of men named James Corrigan who all meet up for the first time during the story. The book travels backwards and forwards between events that happen at various points in history, including a section that's set during the 1893 Chicago World's Fair when the protagonist's grandfather was a young boy. We start to see how attitudes and behaviours can reverberate their way through generations. None of the 4 Corrigan men who are portrayed are balanced, and the ripples of heavy-handed discipline, absent parenting, and racism ripple through the 4 generations in different ways. Now, this is a hefty 380-page book that will take you 4 or 5 hours to read through. It's drawn with Chris Ware's distinctive clear line style and features incredibly imaginative page layouts and panel arrangements. So check out Jimmy Corrigan, and also check out anything else you can by Chris Ware that you can find, including his similar book Building Stories, which is a story told through a box of various books and pamphlets that are designed to be read in any order. But that's a whole other story that I'll leave for another time. Alright, number 8 on this list is Persepolis by Marjane Satrapi. This is an autobiographical comic that describes Marjane's experiences growing up in Iran during the 1980s, during the time of the Islamic Revolution. What happened during the Islamic Revolution is that Iran changed from a secular country into an Islamic theocracy that walled itself off from the rest of the world.
So we see the Islamic Revolution through the eyes of Marjan and her family. And it's quite fascinating to be allowed into the house of a typical Iranian family because it's a culture that isn't often represented in Western media depictions. In contrast to how some of us might imagine them, the Satrapi family were well-educated and politically aware. They had a modern, cosmopolitan view of the world. At first, they supported the revolution that overthrew the Shah in 1979, but then as time went by, they became dismayed by the regressive fundamentalism that took its place. So for example, we see how Marjan and her female schoolmates were suddenly separated from the boys within their school. They were given nationalistic school lessons about the glory of war and the martyrs who were now in heaven, having died for Iran in the war against Iraq. It's actually kind of unsettling to see just how quickly the teachers and the social institutions kicked into full-on fundamentalist gear. For example, the so-called guardians of the revolution that suddenly started patrolling the streets and throwing their weight around. All in the name of God, of course. To me, it's interesting seeing the little things, such as how Marjan actually hated wearing the veil and how she would rebel by wearing jeans and sneakers and listening to Michael Jackson. Persepolis is a single story that was published across two books. The first book tells the story of Marjan's life in Iran, and the second book tells her story about after she is sent to school in Austria during her teenage years. You can also get both books published together as The Complete Persepolis. So check it out, it's a classic comics memoir. All right, now let's talk about number 7 on this list, Safe Area Garajda by Joe Sacco. If you don't know who Joe Sacco is, he's a war journalist who tells his stories through non-fiction comics. Safe Area Garajda is Joe's book about the Bosnian War of the early 1990s. Now the book is fairly evenly divided between pages with a white-coloured edge that show Joe walking around the streets of Garajda, meeting people and doing his interviews. By contrast, the pages with the black-coloured edge represent the reconstructed stories that were told to Joe by his interview subjects. In other words, Joe listened to their first-hand accounts and he drew them up as multi-page comics, showing the events that happened to the people. Now, I'm someone who hasn't lived in a war zone, and for me it was striking to see just how quickly things can turn sour during military conflict. Before the war, the Bosniaks and the Serbs lived in Garajda in relative peace and friendship. But on the first day of the war, the Bosniaks woke up to realize that all their Serb neighbors had secretly left town overnight. And later that day, the Serbs began attacking the city of Garajda. This was the first event in a cycle of conflict that the city had to endure over the next 3 years. For someone who wasn't actually there during these events, Joe Sacco does an impressive job of recreating the experiences of his interview subjects, and he depicts some pretty grisly things with his comics that probably wouldn't be possible through other mediums. The detail of the comic's artwork transports you into the places that Joe is describing. There are lots of little details in the artwork that jump out. For example, we see how the locals were generating their electricity from DIY hydro plants rigged from the city's bridge. We see the way the locals were chopping massive quantities of firewood and stockpiling it so that they'd have enough to get through the coming winter. We see the way the streets were cleared of cars and were filled with children playing and adults pushing wheelbarrows. And we keep seeing the marks on the road where mortar shells have landed in a distinctive explosive shape that looks like a little bear's paw. Joe Sacco is a real trailblazer of comics journalism who has demonstrated how comics can be used to document serious topics like war and conflict. So check out my favorite Joe Sacco book, Safe Area Garajda. All right, on to number 6 on my list of top 10 essential graphic novels. Number 6 is Watchmen by Alan Moore and Dave Gibbons. Watchmen's story is about a group of superheroes who were active in the 1950s and 1960s, but were forced to retire after they became unpopular with the public in the 1970s. After they became outlawed, the Watchmen either retired, got co-opted by the US government, or continued working outside the law as independent crime fighters. I love the distinctive personalities that each of these main characters have. Dr. Manhattan, Ozymandias, the comedian, Night Owl, Rorschach. It's interesting to see the comparison between the superheroes that they once were in their heyday, as well as the way that they each individually dealt with not being able to continue as superheroes when the law changed in 1977.
One thing I should mention about Watchmen is how complete it feels. This doesn't feel like the kind of story where the writer just invented some wacky characters and then started drawing them, not sure what would happen. With Watchmen, there's definitely a well-defined story arc that feels like it's right there from the very beginning. There'll be little seeds planted early on in the story that might seem insignificant at the time, but will be called back in later pages. And there's lots of recurring visual motifs that pop up throughout the book, such as a smiley face with a drop of blood on it, as well as the silhouette of two lovers embracing. It's one of those stories where you understand most of what's happening the first time you read it, but it also rewards additional reading so that you can appreciate all of the little things that you might have missed the first time, like Tales of the Black Freighter, for example. From a comic standpoint, it's also interesting to see how the story is told with such a restrained layout. Compared to other comics that just continuously dazzle the reader with characters popping out of the frame and artwork that bleeds all the way to the edge of the page, Watchmen is drawn with a strict grid format of 3x3 panels per page, although sometimes they do alter the 3x3 format to add emphasis to certain panels. As I mentioned at the start of this top 10 essential graphic novels list, I'm not much of a superhero comics fan in general, but I do love Watchmen. So if you want to wrap your head around the storytelling possibilities that comics allow, you need to read Watchmen. Check it out.

0: Thank you very much, ladies and gentlemen. Here's an oldie but a goodie I think you're going to enjoy. That ain't it.
1: What is?
0: Owner of a Lonely Heart, baby.
1: Oh, man, son of a buck.
0: Boy, that's what I'm talking about. That right there is what I'm talking about.
1: What?
0: Is you, boy, you're listening to your own licks. You're not listening to the rest of the band. All right, let's start that from the beginning. Me. Junior messed it all up. Turn around, Miles. Now we're going to do a song I think you're all going to enjoy. This is an oldie but a goodie called Owner of a Lonely Heart.

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Learn faster, learn better.

The modern world firmly equates the intelligent person with the well-read person. Reading books, a lot of books, has become the hallmark of brilliance, as well apparently as the supreme gateway to understanding. If we don't read four of this year's major prize-winning books, as well as maybe seven fascinating titles that have received ardent reviews in the Sunday supplements since March, then we'll be condemned to guilt and shame. Yet, amidst this pressure to eat our way through an ever larger number of titles, we might pause to reflect on a fascinating aspect of the pre-modern world. This world never put people under any pressure to read very much at all. Reading was held to be extremely important, but the number of new books one read was entirely by the by. This wasn't principally an economic point. Books were very expensive, of course, but this wasn't really the issue. What mattered was to read a few books very well, not squander one's attention promiscuously on a great number of volumes. The pre-modern world directed us to read so little because it was obsessed by a question that modernity likes to dodge. What is the point of reading? And it had answers. To take a supreme example, Christians and Muslims located the value of reading in a very specific and narrow goal, the attainment of holiness. To read was to try to approximate the mind of God. In each case, this meant that one book, and one book only, the Bible or the Quran, was held up as vastly and incomparably more important than any other. To read this book, repeatedly and with great attention, probably five or so pages every day, was thought more crucial than to rush through a whole library every week. In fact, reading widely would have been regarded with suspicion because most other books would, to some extent, have to prove misleading and distracting. Similarly, in the ancient Greek world, one was meant to focus in on a close knowledge of just two books, Homer's Odyssey and his Iliad, because these were deemed the perfect repository of the Greek code of honour and the best guides to action in military and civilian affairs. We can pick up some of this minimalist attitude to reading in early visual depictions of one of the heroes of Christian scholarship, Saint Jerome, who was by all accounts the supreme intellect of Christendom, a man who translated the Greek and Hebrew portions of the Bible into Latin, wrote a large number of commentaries on scripture, and is now the patron saint of libraries and librarians. But despite all this scholarly effort, when it came to showing where and how Saint Jerome worked, one detail stands out. There are almost no books in his famous study. Strikingly, the most intelligent and thoughtful intellectual of the early church seems to have read fewer things than an average modern 8-year-old. The modern world has dramatically parted ways with this minimalist, ancient approach to reading. We have adopted an Enlightenment mantra that runs in a very different direction, stating that there should be no limit to how much we read, because, in answer to the question of why we do so, there is only one response that will ever be encompassing or ambitious enough. We read in order to know everything.

read in order to learn to be content. Nothing less and nothing more. With this new, far more targeted ambition in mind, much of the pressure to read constantly and randomly starts to fade. Once we know that we're reading to be content, we don't need to chase every book published this season. We can zero in on titles that best explain what we deem to be the constituent parts of contentment. So, for example, we may need a few key books that will explain our psyches to us, that will teach us about how families work and how they might work better, that can take us through how to find a job we can love, or how to develop the courage to develop our opportunities. We'll probably need some books that talk about friendship and love, sexuality and health, some books that gently guide us to how to minimize regret and learn to die well. The more we understand what reading is for us, the more we can enjoy intimate relationships with a few works only. The truly well-read person isn't the one who has read a gargantuan number of books. It's someone who has let themselves be deeply shaped by just a few very well-chosen titles.

G'day, I'm Stuart McMillan, and this is my guide to the top 10 essential graphic novels. This is a list for all the people out there who feel like they should be reading more comics, but want some specific book recommendations. Because I talk to a lot of people, and when I tell them that I'm a comics artist, I often get the response that, gee, I'd like to read more comics, but I don't quite know where to begin. So with this list, I'll be focusing on the real gold standard comics that I think will appeal to as many people as possible. And then with future videos on this YouTube channel, I'll talk about some specific comics that I really like that might be a little hit and miss depending on whether the average person will like them or not. But these are the real gold standard comics that I'm pretty confident that you will enjoy. Now quickly, before I begin, I thought I'd just quickly mention some of the categories of comics that are out of contention for this video. I won't be covering any gag type comics like Peanuts or Calvin and Hobbes. I'm a big fan of funny comics, but with this video I'm focusing on lengthy, single arc stories that are told over the course of an entire book. I'll also mostly stay away from superhero comics because they're not really my bag, and I'd rather suggest other genres of graphic novels that I think will get more people into comics, more so than superhero titles. I won't cover manga, and that's mostly because of my ignorance to the best titles that are really worth recommending. So maybe you could suggest some of your favourite manga titles to me in the comments below. And look, I won't be listing any of Hergé's Tintin comics, and that's because the Tintin albums are so well done that I'd probably end up putting 5 Tintin albums in this list. So we'll talk about Hergé another time. Alright, but let's begin the countdown. Alright, number 10 on this list is Box Office Poison by Alex Robinson. Box Office Poison is a comic that looks into the everyday lives of 5 main characters. The book is set in America in the 1990s, so there's a lot of references to the culture from the era. In fact, it's a little bit like the film High Fidelity, except instead of working in a record shop, the main character of Box Office Poison works in a bookshop. Now, this is a huge comic at over 600 pages. I mean, you could kill a man with this thing, but to me, the appeal of the book is the length and the sheer amount of stuff that Alex Robinson has squeezed in here. The characters talk about hating their jobs, they have money problems, they have relationship problems, they have doubts about their confidence and their self-worth. It's the kind of thing whereby if the anecdotes were in a 200-page book, it might feel a little thin, but the fact we're dealing with 600 pages means that every little storyline and every little anecdote just adds more mass to the characters that we're learning about. And it's worth saying that none of these characters are really exceptionally interesting. None of them are particularly talented. None of them will probably do anything special or important with their lives. And that's the whole point of this book. The characters are like you and I and our friends. They're a friendship group who just gets on with the day-to-day mundanity of living an average life. Sometimes people complain about Box Office Poison for the reason that nothing really happens. But to me, that's the whole point of this book. It's got the same appeal as Questionable Content or the first season of Seinfeld. And I've also got to say that I really like Alex's artwork. In particular,

I really like the way that he chooses to draw characters of all sorts of appearances and all sorts of body shapes. It's really refreshing to see characters drawn with body shapes you may not see depicted very often. Whether they're fat or thin, tall or short, all of the characters are drawn with a certain dignity and charm. So if you like the sound of this slice of life comic, check out Box Office Poison by Alex Robinson. Now let's talk about Jimmy Corrigan, The Smartest Kid on Earth by Chris Ware. I think the title of this one gave me a false idea of what to expect from this book. I was expecting it to be some sort of superhero action book about a kid who really was the smartest kid on Earth. But in reality, the comic isn't about an exceptionally smart or lively man at all. In fact, Jimmy Corrigan himself is a shy and lonely 36-year-old man with a very limited social life. Chris Ware draws us into Jimmy's world of loneliness. We see the mundane way he eats cereal and milk. We see Jimmy's dull job in an office cubicle. The frequent phone calls that Jimmy gets from his overbearing mother. The storyline is about Jimmy at age 36 getting an invitation to go and meet his father for the first time. In fact, the story is about three generations of men named James Corrigan who all meet up for the first time during the story. The book travels backwards and forwards between events that happen at various points in history, including a section that's set during the 1893 Chicago World's Fair when the protagonist's grandfather was a young boy. We start to see how attitudes and behaviours can reverberate their way through generations. None of the four Corrigan men who are portrayed are balanced, and the ripples of heavy-handed discipline, absent parenting, and racism ripple through the four generations in different ways. Now, this is a hefty 380-page book that will take you 4 or 5 hours to read through. It's drawn with Chris Ware's distinctive clear line style and features incredibly imaginative page layouts and panel arrangements. So check out Jimmy Corrigan, and also check out anything else you can by Chris Ware that you can find, including his similar book, Building Stories, which is a story told through a box of various books and pamphlets that are designed to be read in any order. But that's a whole other story that I'll leave for another time. All right, number 8 on this list is Persepolis by Marjane Satrapi. This is an autobiographical comic that describes Marjane's experiences growing up in Iran during the 1980s, during the time of the Islamic Revolution. What happened during the Islamic Revolution is that Iran changed from a secular country into an Islamic theocracy that walled itself off from the rest of the world. So we see the Islamic Revolution through the eyes of Marjane and her family. And it's quite fascinating to be allowed into the house of a typical Iranian family because it's a culture that isn't often represented in Western media depictions. In contrast to how some of us might imagine them, the Satrapi family were well-educated and politically aware. They had a modern, cosmopolitan view of the world. At first, they supported the revolution that overthrew the Shah in 1979, but then as time went by, they became dismayed by the regressive fundamentalism that took its place. So for example, we see how Marjane and her female schoolmates were suddenly separated from the boys within their school. They were given nationalistic school lessons about the glory of war and the martyrs who were now in heaven, having died for Iran in the war against Iraq. It's actually kind of unsettling to see just how quickly the teachers and the social institutions kicked into full-on fundamentalist gear. For example, the so-called guardians of the revolution that suddenly started patrolling the streets and throwing their weight around. All in the name of God, of course. To me, it's interesting seeing the little things, such as how Marjane actually hated wearing the veil and how she would rebel by wearing jeans and sneakers and listening to Michael Jackson. Persepolis is a single story that was published across two books. The first book tells the story of Marjane's life in Iran, and the second book tells her story about after she is sent to school in Austria during her teenage years. You can also get both books published together as The Complete Persepolis. So check it out, it's a classic comics memoir. All right, now let's talk about number 7 on this list, Safe Area Garajda by Joe Sacco. If you don't know who Joe Sacco is, he's a war journalist who tells his stories through non-fiction comics. Safe Area Garajda is Joe's book about the Bosnian War of the early 1990s. Now the book is fairly evenly divided between pages with a white-coloured edge that show Joe walking around the streets of Garajda, meeting people and doing his interviews. By contrast, the pages with the black-coloured edge
represent the reconstructed stories that were told to Joe by his interview subjects. In other words, Joe listened to their first-hand accounts and he drew them up as multi-page comics, showing the events that happened to the people. Now, I'm someone who hasn't lived in a war zone, and for me it was striking to see just how quickly things can turn sour during military conflict. Before the war, the Bosniaks and the Serbs lived in Garajda in relative peace and friendship. But on the first day of the war, the Bosniaks woke up to realize that all their Serb neighbors had secretly left town overnight. And later that day, the Serbs began attacking the city of Garajda. This was the first event in a cycle of conflict that the city had to endure over the next 3 years. For someone who wasn't actually there during these events, Joe Sacco does an impressive job of recreating the experiences of his interview subjects. And he depicts some pretty grisly things with his comics that probably wouldn't be possible through other mediums. The detail of the comic's artwork transports you into the places that Joe is describing. There are lots of little details in the artwork that jump out. For example, we see how the locals were generating their electricity from DIY hydro plants rigged from the city's bridge. We see the way the locals were chopping massive quantities of firewood and stockpiling it so that they'd have enough to get through the coming winter. We see the way the streets were cleared of cars and were filled with children playing and adults pushing wheelbarrows. And we keep seeing the marks on the road where mortar shells have landed in a distinctive explosive shape that looks like a little bear's paw. Joe Sacco is a real trailblazer of comics journalism who has demonstrated how comics can be used to document serious topics like war and conflict. So check out my favorite Joe Sacco book, Safe Area Garajda. All right, on to number 6 on my list of top 10 essential graphic novels. Number 6 is Watchmen by Alan Moore and Dave Gibbons. Watchmen's story is about a group of superheroes who were active in the 1950s and 1960s, but were forced to retire after they became unpopular with the public in the 1970s. After they became outlawed, the Watchmen either retired, got co-opted by the US government, or continued working outside the law as independent crime fighters. I love the distinctive personalities that each of these main characters have. Dr. Manhattan, Ozymandias, the comedian, Night Owl, Rorschach. It's interesting to see the comparison between the superheroes that they once were in their heyday, as well as the way that they each individually dealt with not being able to continue as superheroes when the law changed in 1977. One thing I should mention about Watchmen is how complete it feels. This doesn't feel like the kind of story where the writer just invented some wacky characters and then started drawing them, not sure what would happen. With Watchmen, there's definitely a well-defined story arc that feels like it's right there from the very beginning. There'll be little seeds planted early on in the story that might seem insignificant at the time, but will be called back in later pages. And there's lots of recurring visual motifs that pop up throughout the book, such as a smiley face with a drop of blood on it, as well as the silhouette of two lovers embracing. It's one of those stories where you understand most of what's happening the first time you read it, but it also rewards additional reading so that you can appreciate all of the little things that you might have missed the first time, like Tales of the Black Freighter, for example. From a comic standpoint, it's also interesting to see how the story is told with such a restrained layout. Compared to other comics that just continuously dazzle the reader with characters popping out of the frame and artwork that bleeds all the way to the edge of the page, Watchmen is drawn with a strict grid format of 3x3 panels per page, although sometimes they do alter the 3x3 format to add emphasis to certain panels. As I mentioned at the start of this top 10 essential graphic novels list, I'm not much of a superhero comics fan in general, but I do love Watchmen. So if you want to wrap your head around the storytelling possibilities that comics allow, you need to read Watchmen. Check it out.

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The modern world firmly equates the intelligent person with the well-read person. Reading books, a lot of books, has become the hallmark of brilliance, as well apparently as the supreme gateway to understanding. If we don't read four of this year's major prize-winning books, as well as maybe seven fascinating titles that have received ardent reviews in the Sunday supplement since March, then we'll be condemned to guilt and shame. Yet, amidst this pressure to eat our way through an ever larger number of titles, we might pause to reflect on a fascinating aspect of the pre-modern world. This world never put people under any pressure to read very much at all. Reading was held to be extremely important, but the number of new books one read was entirely by the by. This wasn't principally an economic point. Books were very expensive, of course, but this wasn't really the issue. What mattered was to read a few books very well, not squander one's attention promiscuously on a great number of volumes. The pre-modern world directed us to read so little because it was obsessed by a question that modernity likes to dodge. What is the point of reading? And it had answers. To take a supreme example, Christians and Muslims located the value of reading in a very specific and narrow goal, the attainment of holiness. To read was to try to approximate the mind of God. In each case, this meant that one book, and one book only, the Bible or the Quran, was held up as vastly and incomparably more important than any other. To read this book, repeatedly and with great attention, probably five or so pages every day, was thought more crucial than to rush through a whole library every week. In fact, reading widely would have been regarded with suspicion because most other books would, to some extent, have to prove misleading and distracting. Similarly, in the ancient Greek world, one was meant to focus in on a close knowledge of just two books, Homer's Odyssey and his Iliad, because these were deemed the perfect repository of the Greek code of honour and the best guides to action in military and civilian affairs. We can pick up some of this minimalist attitude to reading in early visual depictions of one of the heroes of Christian scholarship, Saint Jerome, who was by all accounts the supreme intellect of Christendom, a man who translated the Greek and Hebrew portions of the Bible into Latin, wrote a large number of commentaries on scripture, and is now the patron saint of libraries and librarians. But despite all this scholarly effort, when it came to showing where and how Saint Jerome worked, one detail stands out. There are almost no books in his famous study. Strikingly, the most intelligent and thoughtful intellectual of the

in order to know everything. But we can hazard an observation. This exhaustive approach to reading does not make us particularly happy. So, in order to ease and simplify our lives, we might dare to ask a very old-fashioned question. What am I reading for? And this time, rather than answering, in order to know everything, we might parcel off a much more limited, focused and useful goal. We might, for example, decide on a new mantra to guide our reading henceforth. We might want to read in order to learn to be content. Nothing less and nothing more. With this new, far more targeted ambition in mind, much of the pressure to read constantly and randomly starts to fade. Once we know that we're reading to be content, we don't need to chase every book published this season. We can zero in on titles that best explain what we deem to be the constituent parts of contentment. So, for example, we may need a few key books that will explain our psyches to us, that will teach us about how families work and how they might work better, that can take us through how to find a job we can love, or how to develop the courage to develop our opportunities. We'll probably need some books that talk about friendship and love, sexuality and health, some books that gently guide us to how to minimize regret and learn to die well. The more we understand what reading is for us, the more we can enjoy intimate relationships with a few works only. The truly well-read person isn't the one who has read a gargantuan number of books. It's someone who has let themselves be deeply shaped by just a few very well-chosen titles.

G'day, I'm Stuart McMillan, and this is my guide to the top 10 essential graphic novels. This is a list for all the people out there who feel like they should be reading more comics but want some specific book recommendations. Because I talk to a lot of people, and when I tell them that I'm a comics artist, I often get the response that, gee, I'd like to read more comics, but I don't quite know where to begin. So with this list, I'll be focusing on the real gold standard comics that I think will appeal to as many people as possible. And then with future videos on this YouTube channel, I'll talk about some specific comics that I really like that might be a little hit and miss depending on whether the average person will like them or not. But these are the real gold standard comics that I'm pretty confident that you will enjoy. Now quickly, before I begin, I thought I'd just quickly mention some of the categories of comics that are out of contention for this video. I won't be covering any gag type comics like Peanuts or Calvin and Hobbes. I'm a big fan of funny comics, but with this video I'm focusing on lengthy, single arc stories that are told over the course of an entire book. I'll also mostly stay away from superhero comics because they're not really my bag, and I'd rather suggest other genres of graphic novels that I think will get more people into comics, more so than superhero titles. I won't cover manga, and that's mostly because of my ignorance to the best titles that are really worth recommending. So maybe you could suggest some of your favourite manga titles to me in the comments below. And look, I won't be listing any of Hergé's Tintin comics, and that's because the Tintin albums are so well done that I'd probably end up putting 5 Tintin albums in this list. So we'll talk about Hergé another time. Alright, but let's begin the countdown. Alright, number 10 on this list is Box Office Poison by Alex Robinson. Box Office Poison is a comic that looks into the everyday lives of 5 main characters. The book is set in America in the 1990s, so there's a lot of references to the culture from the era. In fact, it's a little bit like the film High Fidelity, except instead of working in a record shop, the main character of Box Office Poison works in a bookshop. Now, this is a huge comic at over 600 pages. I mean, you could kill a man with this thing, but to me, the appeal of the book is the length and the sheer amount of stuff that Alex Robinson has squeezed in here. The characters talk about hating their jobs, they have money problems, they have relationship problems, they have doubts about their confidence and their self-worth. It's the kind of thing whereby if the anecdotes were in a 200-page book, it might feel a little thin, but the fact we're dealing with 600 pages means that every little storyline and every little anecdote just adds more mass to the characters that we're learning about. And it's worth saying that none of these characters are really exceptional.

extremely interesting. None of them are particularly talented. None of them will probably do anything special or important with their lives. And that's the whole point of this book. The characters are like you and I and our friends. They're a friendship group who just gets on with the day-to-day mundanity of living an average life. Sometimes people complain about box office poison for the reason that nothing really happens. But to me, that's the whole point of this book. It's got the same appeal as Questionable Content or the first season of Seinfeld. And I've also got to say that I really like Alex's artwork. In particular, I really like the way that he chooses to draw characters of all sorts of appearances and all sorts of body shapes. It's really refreshing to see characters drawn with body shapes you may not see depicted very often. Whether they're fat or thin, tall or short, all of the characters are drawn with a certain dignity and charm. So if you like the sound of this slice of life comic, check out Box Office Poison by Alex Robinson. Now let's talk about Jimmy Corrigan, The Smartest Kid on Earth by Chris Ware. I think the title of this one gave me a false idea of what to expect from this book. I was expecting it to be some sort of superhero action book about a kid who really was the smartest kid on earth. But in reality, the comic isn't about an exceptionally smart or lively man at all. In fact, Jimmy Corrigan himself is a shy and lonely 36-year-old man with a very limited social life. Chris Ware draws us into Jimmy's world of loneliness. We see the mundane way he eats cereal and milk. We see Jimmy's dull job in an office cubicle. The frequent phone calls that Jimmy gets from his overbearing mother. The storyline is about Jimmy at age 36 getting an invitation to go and meet his father for the first time. In fact, the story is about three generations of men named James Corrigan who all meet up for the first time during the story. The book travels backwards and forwards between events that happen at various points in history, including a section that's set during the 1893 Chicago World's Fair when the protagonist's grandfather was a young boy. We start to see how attitudes and behaviours can reverberate their way through generations. None of the four Corrigan men who are portrayed are balanced, and the ripples of heavy-handed discipline, absent parenting, and racism ripple through the four generations in different ways. Now, this is a hefty 380-page book that will take you 4 or 5 hours to read through. It's drawn with Chris Ware's distinctive clear line style and features incredibly imaginative page layouts and panel arrangements. So check out Jimmy Corrigan, and also check out anything else you can by Chris Ware that you can find, including his similar book, Building Stories, which is a story told through a box of various books and pamphlets that are designed to be read in any order. But that's a whole other story that I'll leave for another time. All right, number 8 on this list is Persepolis by Marjane Satrapi. This is an autobiographical comic that describes Marjane's experiences growing up in Iran during the 1980s, during the time of the Islamic Revolution. What happened during the Islamic Revolution is that Iran changed from a secular country into an Islamic theocracy that walled itself off from the rest of the world. So we see the Islamic Revolution through the eyes of Marjane and her family. And it's quite fascinating to be allowed into the house of a typical Iranian family because it's a culture that isn't often represented in Western media depictions. In contrast to how some of us might imagine them, the Satrapi family were well-educated and politically aware. They had a modern, cosmopolitan view of the world. At first, they supported the revolution that overthrew the Shah in 1979, but then as time went by, they became dismayed by the regressive fundamentalism that took its place. So for example, we see how Marjane and her female schoolmates were suddenly separated from the boys within their school. They were given nationalistic school lessons about the glory of war and the martyrs who were now in heaven, having died for Iran in the war against Iraq. It's actually kind of unsettling to see just how quickly the teachers and the social institutions kicked into full-on fundamentalist gear. For example, the so-called guardians of the revolution that suddenly started patrolling the streets and throwing their weight around. All in the name of God, of course. To me, it's interesting seeing the little things, such as how Marjane actually hated wearing the veil and how she would rebel by wearing jeans and sneakers and listening to Michael Jackson. Persepolis is a single story that was published across two books. The first book tells the story of Marjane's life in Iran, and the second book tells her story about after she is sent to school in Austria during her teenage years. You can also get both books published together as The Complete Persepolis. So
So check it out. It's a classic comics memoir. All right, now let's talk about number 7 on this list, Safe Area Garajda by Joe Sacco. If you don't know who Joe Sacco is, he's a war journalist who tells his stories through non-fiction comics. Safe Area Garajda is Joe's book about the Bosnian War of the early 1990s. Now, the book is fairly evenly divided between pages with a white-coloured edge that show Joe walking around the streets of Garajda, meeting people and doing his interviews. By contrast, the pages with the black-coloured edge represent the reconstructed stories that were told to Joe by his interview subjects. In other words, Joe listened to their first-hand accounts and he drew them up as multi-page comics, showing the events that happened to the people. Now, I'm someone who hasn't lived in a war zone, and for me it was striking to see just how quickly things can turn sour during military conflict. Before the war, the Bosniaks and the Serbs lived in Garajda in relative peace and friendship. But on the first day of the war, the Bosniaks woke up to realize that all their Serb neighbors had secretly left town overnight. And later that day, the Serbs began attacking the city of Garajda. This was the first event in a cycle of conflict that the city had to endure over the next 3 years. For someone who wasn't actually there during these events, Joe Sacco does an impressive job of recreating the experiences of his interview subjects. And he depicts some pretty grisly things with his comics that probably wouldn't be possible through other mediums. The detail of the comic's artwork transports you into the places that Joe is describing. There are lots of little details in the artwork that jump out. For example, we see how the locals were generating their electricity from DIY hydro plants rigged from the city's bridge. We see the way the locals were chopping massive quantities of firewood and stockpiling it so that they'd have enough to get through the coming winter. We see the way the streets were cleared of cars and were filled with children playing and adults pushing wheelbarrows. And we keep seeing the marks on the road where mortar shells have landed in a distinctive explosive shape that looks like a little bear's paw. Joe Sacco is a real trailblazer of comics journalism who has demonstrated how comics can be used to document serious topics like war and conflict. So check out my favourite Joe Sacco book, Safe Area Garajda. All right, on to number 6 on my list of top 10 essential graphic novels. Number 6 is Watchmen by Alan Moore and Dave Gibbons. Watchmen's story is about a group of superheroes who were active in the 1950s and 1960s, but were forced to retire after they became unpopular with the public in the 1970s. After they became outlawed, the Watchmen either retired, got co-opted by the US government, or continued working outside the law as independent crime fighters. I love the distinctive personalities that each of these main characters have. Dr. Manhattan, Ozymandias, the comedian, Night Owl, Rorschach. It's interesting to see the comparison between the superheroes that they once were in their heyday, as well as the way that they each individually dealt with not being able to continue as superheroes when the law changed in 1977. One thing I should mention about Watchmen is how complete it feels. This doesn't feel like the kind of story where the writer just invented some wacky characters and then started drawing them, not sure what would happen. With Watchmen, there's definitely a well-defined story arc that feels like it's right there from the very beginning. There'll be little seeds planted early on in the story that might seem insignificant at the time, but will be called back in later pages. And there's lots of recurring visual motifs that pop up throughout the book, such as a smiley face with a drop of blood on it, as well as the silhouette of two lovers embracing. It's one of those stories where you understand most of what's happening the first time you read it, but it also rewards additional reading so that you can appreciate all of the little things that you might have missed the first time, like Tales of the Black Freighter, for example. From a comic standpoint, it's also interesting to see how the story is told with such a restrained layout. Compared to other comics that just continuously dazzle the reader with characters popping out of the frame and artwork that bleeds all the way to the edge of the page, Watchmen is drawn with a strict grid format of 3x3 panels per page. Although sometimes they do alter the 3x3 format to add emphasis to certain panels. As I mentioned at the start of this top 10 essential graphic novels list, I'm not much of a superhero comics fan in general, but I do love Watchmen. So if you want to wrap your head around the storytelling possibilities that comics allow, you need to read Watchmen. Check it out.

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It was a pleasure to burn. It was a special pleasure to see things eaten, to see things blackened and changed. Fahrenheit 451 opens in a blissful blaze, and before long, we learn what's going up in flames. Ray Bradbury's novel imagines a world where books are banned from all areas of life, and possessing, let alone reading them, is forbidden. The protagonist, Montag, is a fireman, responsible for destroying what remains. But as his pleasure gives way to doubt, the story raises critical questions of how to preserve one's mind in a society where free will, self-expression, and curiosity are under fire. In Montag's world, mass media has a monopoly on information, erasing almost all ability for independent thought. On the subway, ads blast out of the walls. At home, Montag's wife Mildred listens to the radio around the clock, and three of their parlor walls are plastered with screens. At work, the smell of kerosene hangs over Montag's colleagues, who smoke and set their mechanical hound after rats to pass the time. When the alarm sounds, they surge out in salamander-shaped vehicles, sometimes to burn whole libraries to the ground. But as he sets tomes ablaze day after day like black butterflies, Montag's mind occasionally wanders to the contraband that lies hidden in his home. Gradually, he begins to question the basis of his work. Montag realizes he's always felt uneasy, but has lacked the descriptive words to express his feelings in a society where even uttering the phrase "once upon a time" can be fatal. Fahrenheit 451 depicts a world governed by surveillance, robotics, and virtual reality, a vision that proved remarkably prescient, but also spoke to the concerns of the time. The novel was published in 1953, at the height of the Cold War. This era kindled widespread paranoia and fear throughout Bradbury's home country of the United States, amplified by the suppression of information and brutal government investigations. In particular, this witch hunt mentality targeted artists and writers who were suspected of communist sympathies. Bradbury was alarmed at this cultural crackdown. He believed it set a dangerous precedent for further censorship, and was reminded of the destruction of the Library of Alexandria and the book burning of fascist regimes. He explored these chilling connections in Fahrenheit 451, titled after the temperature at which paper burns. The accuracy of that temperature has been called into question, but that doesn't diminish the novel's standing as a masterpiece of dystopian fiction. Dystopian fiction as a genre amplifies troubling features of the world around us and imagines the consequences of taking them to an extreme. In many dystopian stories, the government imposes constrictions onto unwilling subjects. But in Fahrenheit 451, Montag learns that it was the apathy of the masses that gave rise to the current regime. The government merely capitalized on short attention spans and the appetite for mindless entertainment, reducing the circulation of ideas to ash. As culture disappears, imagination and self-expression follow. Even the way people talk is short-circuited, such as when Montag's boss, Captain Beatty, describes the acceleration of mass culture. "Speed up the film, Montag, quick, click, pick. Look, I, now, flick, here, there, swift, pace, up, down, in, out, why, how, who, what, where, bang, smack, wallop, bing, bong, boom, digest, digests, digest, digest, digests, politics, one column, two sentences, a headline, then in midair, all vanishes." In this barren world, Montag learns how difficult it is to resist when there's nothing left to hold on to. Altogether, Fahrenheit 451 is a portrait of independent thought on the brink of extinction, and a parable about a society which is complicit in its own combustion.

So number five on my comics countdown. So number five on my comics countdown is This One Summer by Gillian Tamaki.

relationship issues and there's tension within their marriage. But since the story is mostly seen through the eyes of children, that's a factor that's largely pushed into the background because a kid's mind isn't quite able to comprehend the kinds of things that adults have to care about. Kids would rather do something like go swimming or spy on the other kids in the caravan park. I mean, Rose is generally aware of what's going on with her parents, but she doesn't yet have the maturity to contribute to the situation in any meaningful way. Now, the attention to detail in Gillian Tamaki's artwork is fantastic. In fact, you can tell that both creators spent a lot of time on location planning this book because when you read it, you really feel like you're a kid on summer holiday. The book engages all your senses and draws upon your own memories of holidaying by the beach. You can imagine sneaking around the backyards of the caravan park, hoping that a grown-up isn't going to catch you in the act. So if you want all of your senses engaged with the child's perspective of a family holiday, pick up This One Summer by Canadian cousins Gillian Tamaki and Mariko Tamaki. This graphic novel is an absolute pleasure to read for all 300 pages, and it would be such a great book to give to someone who's yet to see the light as to the power of comics for telling compelling stories. Now, the next book that I'm going to recommend you read is a comic that's about comics. Number 4 on my list is Understanding Comics by Scott McCloud. This is a book that was released in 1993, during a period after some landmark comics had been released, such as Watchmen and Batman The Dark Knight Returns. So it was during a time when comics were beginning to be taken more seriously, and people were seeing comics didn't necessarily need to be used only for childish or silly stories. Basically, Scott McCloud thought that it was a shame that comics were mostly being used to tell superhero stories when that genre is just one of many different types of stories that comics could be telling. So Scott McCloud decided to make an argument for the virtues of comics as a communication medium, and he decided to present his argument for comics using comics itself as the medium of his book. So Scott appears as the narrator, he's the sole character featured throughout the comic, and he explains the way that panel by panel comics actually function. So it's kind of a meta book where the book is itself explaining to you the way that it's actually telling the story to you. And it turns out that if you want to understand comics, you have to think about a lot of things that we take for granted in our everyday lives, such as the alphabet, the diagrammatic symbols that we use for basic communications every day, the way that we interpret the world with our 5 senses, the way that we imagine ourselves and our body in relation to the world around us. Now, this all sounds like a strange concept for a book that I'm recommending so highly up my list of essential graphic novels, and yeah, it's a little hard for me to explain quite why I like this book so much to someone like you who hasn't yet read it, but I think that reading Understanding Comics sort of scratches the same itch as listening to a good radio documentary or podcast like Radiolab or This American Life, where the journalist is digging deep into a topic that seems mundane at first, but it's actually really interesting once you see what's beneath the surface. And I think that once you read Understanding Comics, all these other books that I've been recommending to you will become more clear. It'll be like a master key has been turned in your head and you'll start seeing things in these books that suddenly make sense. So check out Understanding Comics by Scott McCloud. And there's a sequel to this book that I really like called Making Comics. And if you want to hear me speak a little more about making comics, check out another video on this YouTube channel about my list of recommended books for comic creators to read. Now, the next book I'm going to discuss is a big one. It's actually the first comic to win the Pulitzer Prize for Literature. Of course, it's Mouse by Art Spiegelman. Mouse is an autobiographical comic about Art Spiegelman's own experiences as the son of a Jewish Holocaust survivor. The book bounces backwards and forwards in time. We see Art interviewing his elderly dad during the 1970s, and we get flashbacks of scenes that show the events of World War II that his dad is describing. So the book is one man's experience of the Holocaust, intermixed with scenes that depict the actual process of the interview, and also scenes with Art, the son, ruminating on the whole experience, such as talking to his wife about it all. Now, famously, with the artwork for Mouse, Art Spiegelman decided to draw the Jews as mice and the Nazis as cats, which is a decision that he made for a number of reasons. But one of the major reasons is that drawing the story with simplistic animal faces allowed him to focus on telling the story at hand without being too concerned about realistic facial features. And in a weird way, having lots of basic and simple faces lets you think about the universality of how awful genocide is. The book is drawn in a simple but effective style with a deliberate focus on moving the story

straightforward, rather than trying to dazzle the reader with all sorts of weird angles and tricks. But there are some effective times where he does break out and draw a feature page that breaks the mold. Art Spiegelman said that his goal with Mouse was to draw a long comic that the reader would need to use a bookmark with, which was a very uncommon length for a comic back when he was drawing this in the 1980s. And at almost 300 pages of quite dense comics, this definitely is a landmark work. So check out Mouse by Art Spiegelman, and I also recommend the book Meta Mouse, which is sort of a making of book that features all sorts of interesting information about the creative decisions and the process that he used when he was planning and drawing Mouse. All right, number two on my list of essential graphic novels is Fun Home by Alison Bechdel. Fun Home is a comics memoir of Alison's childhood growing up in a small town in Pennsylvania. Now, the title of the book is Fun Home because Alison's dad was actually the embalmer and funeral director for their town, as well as being an English teacher as his day job. The book focuses on Alison's relationship to her family, and in particular her dad, who died when Alison was in college. Just before his death, Alison realized that her dad was actually a closeted gay man, so the book is very much about her trying to understand the man that her dad was and trying to understand the threads that connected their lives together. The story smushes together Alison's present-day narration of the story, along with dialogue and thought bubbles that occurred in the past, and even journal entries from her childhood. There's a lot going on here in terms of the volume of information that she presents, but it's actually effortless to read because she masterfully distills everything down in a clear and engaging story. And arguably, it's the choice of comics as the medium that allows her to tell such a multifaceted story so efficiently. I also really like the artwork of the comic, especially the pensive, deadpan facial expressions that the family members seem to continuously have on their faces. But there's just something about Alison's artwork in general that makes it such an enjoyable book to read. I'll pick up Fun Home at least once a year just to flip through the pages and reread some of my favourite scenes. So do yourself a big favour and read Fun Home by Alison Bechdel for an excellent use of comics to tell a personal story. Number one on my list of essential graphic novels is Blankets by Craig Thompson. Now, this is another autobiographical comic that's actually quite similar to Fun Home by Alison Bechdel that I just mentioned. Blankets is about Craig Thompson's childhood growing up in a small town in Wisconsin and growing up in a strongly religious household. The book jumps backwards and forwards in time between Craig's childhood and his late adolescence. Now, the book is titled Blankets because beds are a recurring theme in the book. Craig shows how he used to sleep in the same bed as his brother when he was a young boy, and it's also called Blankets because it shows what it's like for a teenage boy to share a bed with a teenage girl for the first time. This is depicted beautifully through Craig Thompson's artwork, which gives such a great sense of the cold winter landscape outside, as well as the warmth and comfort within his girlfriend's house and bedroom. A big part of the reason that I love the book is Craig Thompson's artwork, which is mostly brushed with a free-flowing style. There's a real looseness to the way the book is drawn. Craig doesn't worry too much about making sure the characters look exactly the same from panel to panel. He doesn't worry too much about making sure the scenes are in proper perspective. Instead, he lets the mood and the feelings come through in the artwork, which is so important for a story like this. Blankets is an epic book that goes for almost 600 pages, and I totally appreciate the lengths that Craig Thompson went to provide us with such a rich reading experience. I say this both in terms of the quality of artwork, as well as his braveness in choosing to reveal such a personal story about himself and his family. Apparently there were quite some tensions between Craig and his parents after he released this book. Blankets by Craig Thompson is my favourite comic of all time, and it's also probably my favourite book of all time. So what I'm saying is, if you don't read and enjoy this book, I can't relate to you as a person, and I'm giving you a lifetime ban from my YouTube channel. Got it? Good, so check out Blankets by Craig Thompson. So that's it, that's my list of top 10 essential graphic novels, the comic books that I think hopefully everyone will enjoy. Now please keep subscribed to this YouTube channel because I'm going to continue these book reviews. Next time I'll be recommending some comics that I really like but may not be everyone's cup of tea. I'll also release a video about my favourite Tintin albums, as well as some book recommendations for cartoonists who are wanting to make their own comics.
If this list was helpful and you'd like to buy some of these books that I've recommended, check out my Book Depository affiliate links below. If you make any purchases through the Book Depository after clicking the link, I'll get a little financial kickback, which would be a nice little tip from you to me, don't you think? And if you like these YouTube videos, please support my ongoing crowdfunding campaign. My crowdfunding campaign helps me to find the time to make these videos, as well as to draw the comics that I publish through my website. So if you like this sort of content, please visit crowdfundstew.com, where you can pledge a small recurring monthly payment. Thanks for watching this video, and I really hope you'll consider reading some of these books. Thanks.

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See the girls on the crosswalk. They don't have time for me. But still they talk, cause I hear I'm so exotic.

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It was a pleasure to burn. It was a special pleasure to see things eaten, to see things blackened and changed. Fahrenheit 451 opens in a blissful blaze, and before long, we learn what's going up in flames. Ray Bradbury's novel imagines a world where books are banned from all areas of life, and possessing, let alone reading them, is forbidden. The protagonist, Montag, is a fireman, responsible for destroying what remains. But as his pleasure gives way to doubt, the story raises critical questions of how to preserve one's mind in a society where free will, self-expression, and curiosity are under fire. In Montag's world, mass media has a monopoly on information, erasing almost all ability for independent thought. On the subway, ads blast out of the walls. At home, Montag's wife Mildred listens to the radio around the clock, and three of their parlor walls are plastered with screens. At work, the smell of kerosene hangs over Montag's colleagues, who smoke and set their mechanical hound after rats to pass the time. When the alarm sounds, they surge out in salamander-shaped vehicles, sometimes to burn whole libraries to the ground. But as he sets tomes ablaze day after day like black butterflies, Montag's mind occasionally wanders to the contraband that lies hidden in his home. Gradually, he begins to question the basis of his work. Montag realizes he's always felt uneasy, but has lacked the descriptive words to express his feelings in a society where even uttering the phrase "once upon a time" can be fatal. Fahrenheit 451 depicts a world governed by surveillance, robotics, and virtual reality, a vision that proved remarkably prescient, but also spoke to the concerns of the time. The novel was published in 1953, at the height of the Cold War. This era kindled widespread paranoia and fear throughout Bradbury's home country of the United States, amplified by the suppression of information and brutal government investigations. In particular, this witch hunt mentality targeted artists and writers who were suspected of communist sympathies. Bradbury was alarmed at this cultural crackdown. He believed it set a dangerous precedent for further censorship, and was reminded of the destruction of the Library of Alexandria and the book burning of fascist regimes. He explored these chilling connections in Fahrenheit 451, titled after the temperature at which paper burns. The accuracy of that temperature has been called into question, but that doesn't diminish the novel's standing as a masterpiece of dystopian fiction. Dystopian fiction as a genre amplifies troubling features of the world around us and imagines the consequences of taking them to an extreme. In many dystopian stories, the government imposes constrictions onto unwilling subjects. But in Fahrenheit 451, Montag learns that it was the apathy of the masses that gave rise to the current regime. The government merely capitalized on short attention spans and the appetite for mindless entertainment, reducing the circulation of ideas to ash. As culture disappears, imagination and self-expression follow. Even the way people talk is short-circuited, such as when Montag's boss, Captain Beatty, describes the acceleration of mass culture. "Speed up the film, Montag, quick. Click, pick, look, eye, now, flick, here, there, swift, pace, up, down, in, out, why, how, who, what, where, bang, smack, wallop, bing, bong, boom, digest, digests, digest, digest, digests, politics, one column, two sentences, a headline, then in midair, all vanishes." In this barren world, Montag learns how difficult it is to resist when there's nothing left to hold on to. Altogether, Fahrenheit 451 is a portrait of independent thought on the brink of extinction, and a parable about a society which is complicit in its own combustion.

So number five on my comics countdown is This One Summer by Gillian Tamaki and Mariko Tamaki. Now this is a book that I've only just read within the last 6 months, but it really blew my socks off when I read it. It's about a girl named Rose who goes on a summer holiday with her parents, and it's about all the little things that happen when you're a kid on summer holiday. So the whole story is told through the lens of Rose's summer friendship with another girl from the village named Windy. And as the book goes on, it becomes apparent that Rose's parents are actually going through some sort of relationship issues and there's tension within their marriage. But since the story is mostly seen through the eyes of children, that's a factor that's largely pushed into the background because a kid's mind isn't quite able to comprehend the kinds of things that adults have to care about. Kids would rather do something like go swimming or spy on the other kids in the caravan park. I mean, Rose is generally aware of what's going on with her parents, but she doesn't yet have the maturity to contribute to the situation in any meaningful way. Now, the attention to detail in Gillian Tamaki's artwork is fantastic. In fact, you can tell that both creators spent a lot of time on location planning this book because when you read it, you really feel like you're a kid on summer holiday. The book engages all your senses and draws upon your own memories of holidaying by the beach. You can imagine sneaking around the backyards of the caravan park, hoping that a grown-up isn't going to catch you in the act. So if you want all of your senses engaged with the child's perspective of a family holiday, pick up This One Summer by Canadian Cousins

after some landmark comics had been released, such as Watchmen and Batman The Dark Knight Returns. So it was during a time when comics were beginning to be taken more seriously, and people were seeing comics didn't necessarily need to be used only for childish or silly stories. Basically, Scott McCloud thought that it was a shame that comics were mostly being used to tell superhero stories when that genre is just one of many different types of stories that comics could be telling. So Scott McCloud decided to make an argument for the virtues of comics as a communication medium, and he decided to present his argument for comics using comics itself as the medium of his book. So Scott appears as the narrator, he's the sole character featured throughout the comic, and he explains the way that panel by panel comics actually function. So it's kind of a meta book where the book is itself explaining to you the way that it's actually telling the story to you. And it turns out that if you want to understand comics, you have to think about a lot of things that we take for granted in our everyday lives, such as the alphabet, the diagrammatic symbols that we use for basic communications every day, the way that we interpret the world with our five senses, the way that we imagine ourselves and our body in relation to the world around us. Now, this all sounds like a strange concept for a book that I'm recommending so highly up my list of essential graphic novels. And yeah, it's a little hard for me to explain quite why I like this book so much to someone like you who hasn't yet read it. But I think that reading Understanding Comics sort of scratches the same itch as listening to a good radio documentary or podcast like Radiolab or This American Life, where the journalist is digging deep into a topic that seems mundane at first, but it's actually really interesting once you see what's beneath the surface. And I think that once you read Understanding Comics, all these other books that I've been recommending to you will become more clear. It'll be like a master key has been turned in your head, and you'll start seeing things in these books that suddenly make sense. So check out Understanding Comics by Scott McCloud, and there's a sequel to this book that I really like called Making Comics. And if you want to hear me speak a little more about making comics, check out another video on this YouTube channel about my list of recommended books for comic creators to read. Now, the next book I'm going to discuss is a big one. It's actually the first comic to win the Pulitzer Prize for Literature. Of course, it's Mouse by Art Spiegelman. Mouse is an autobiographical comic about Art Spiegelman's own experiences as the son of a Jewish Holocaust survivor. The book bounces backwards and forwards in time. We see Art interviewing his elderly dad during the 1970s, and we get flashbacks of scenes that show the events of World War II that his dad is describing. So the book is one man's experience of the Holocaust, intermixed with scenes that depict the actual process of the interview, and also scenes with Art, the son, ruminating on the whole experience, such as talking to his wife about it all. Now, famously, with the artwork for Mouse, Art Spiegelman decided to draw the Jews as mice and the Nazis as cats, which is a decision that he made for a number of reasons. But one of the major reasons is that drawing the story with simplistic animal faces allowed him to focus on telling the story at hand without being too concerned about realistic facial features. And in a weird way, having lots of basic and simple faces lets you think about the universality of how awful genocide is. The book is drawn in a simple but effective style with a deliberate focus on moving the story forward rather than trying to dazzle the reader with all sorts of weird angles and tricks. But there are some effective times where he does break out and draw a feature page that breaks the mold. Art Spiegelman said that his goal with Mouse was to draw a long comic that the reader would need to use a bookmark with, which was a very uncommon length for a comic back when he was drawing this in the 1980s. And at almost 300 pages of quite dense comics, this definitely is a landmark work. So check out Mouse by Art Spiegelman, and I also recommend the book Meta Mouse, which is sort of a making of book that features all sorts of interesting information about the creative decisions and the process that he used when he was planning and drawing Mouse. All right, number two on my list of essential graphic novels is Fun Home by Alison Bechdel. Fun Home is a comics memoir of Alison's childhood growing up in a small town in Pennsylvania. Now, the title of the book is Fun Home because Alison's dad was actually the embalmer and funeral director for their town, as well as being an English teacher as his day job. The book focuses on Alison's relationship to her family, and in particular her dad who died when Alison was in college. Just before his death, Alison realized that her dad was actually a closeted gay man, so the book is very much about her trying to understand the man that her dad was and trying to understand the threads that connected their lives together. The story smushes together Alison's present-day narration of the story, along with dialogue and thought bubbles that occurred in the past, and even

journal entries from her childhood. There's a lot going on here in terms of the volume of information that she presents, but it's actually effortless to read because she masterfully distills everything down in a clear and engaging story. And arguably, it's the choice of comics as the medium that allows her to tell such a multifaceted story so efficiently. I also really like the artwork of the comic, especially the pensive, deadpan facial expressions that the family members seem to continuously have on their faces. But there's just something about Allison's artwork in general that makes it such an enjoyable book to read. I'll pick up Fun Home at least once a year just to flip through the pages and reread some of my favourite scenes. So do yourself a big favour and read Fun Home by Allison Bechtel for an excellent use of comics to tell a personal story. Number one on my list of essential graphic novels is Blankets by Craig Thompson. Now, this is another autobiographical comic that's actually quite similar to Fun Home by Allison Bechtel that I just mentioned. Blankets is about Craig Thompson's childhood growing up in a small town in Wisconsin and growing up in a strongly religious household. The book jumps backwards and forwards in time between Craig's childhood and his late adolescence. Now, the book is titled Blankets because beds are a recurring theme in the book. Craig shows how he used to sleep in the same bed as his brother when he was a young boy. And it's also called Blankets because it shows what it's like for a teenage boy to share a bed with a teenage girl for the first time. This is depicted beautifully through Craig Thompson's artwork, which gives such a great sense of the cold winter landscape outside, as well as the warmth and comfort within his girlfriend's house and bedroom. A big part of the reason that I love the book is Craig Thompson's artwork, which is mostly brushed with a free-flowing style. There's a real looseness to the way the book is drawn. Craig doesn't worry too much about making sure the characters look exactly the same from panel to panel. He doesn't worry too much about making sure the scenes are in proper perspective. Instead, he lets the mood and the feelings come through in the artwork, which is so important for a story like this. Blankets is an epic book that goes for almost 600 pages, and I totally appreciate the lengths that Craig Thompson went to provide us with such a rich reading experience. I say this both in terms of the quality of artwork, as well as his braveness in choosing to reveal such a personal story about himself and his family. Apparently there were quite some tensions between Craig and his parents after he released this book. Blankets by Craig Thompson is my favourite comic of all time, and it's also probably my favourite book of all time. So what I'm saying is, if you don't read and enjoy this book, I can't relate to you as a person, and I'm giving you a lifetime ban from my YouTube channel. Got it? Good. So check out Blankets by Craig Thompson. So that's it. That's my list of top 10 essential graphic novels, the comic books that I think hopefully everyone will enjoy. Now, please keep subscribed to this YouTube channel because I'm going to continue these book reviews. Next time, I'll be recommending some comics that I really like but may not be everyone's cup of tea. I'll also release a video about my favourite Tintin albums, as well as some book recommendations for cartoonists who are wanting to make their own comics. If this list was helpful and you'd like to buy some of these books that I've recommended, check out my Book Depository affiliate links below. If you make any purchases through the Book Depository after clicking the link, I'll get a little financial kickback, which would be a nice little tip from you to me, don't you think? And if you like these YouTube videos, please support my ongoing crowdfunding campaign. My crowdfunding campaign helps me to find the time to make these videos, as well as to draw the comics that I publish through my website. So if you like this sort of content, please visit crowdfundstew.com, where you can pledge a small recurring monthly payment. Thanks for watching this video, and I really hope you'll consider reading some of these books. Thanks.

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It was a pleasure to burn. It was a special pleasure to see things eaten, to see things blackened and changed. Fahrenheit 451 opens in a blissful blaze, and before long, we learn what's going up in flames. Ray Bradbury's novel imagines a world where books are banned from all areas of life, and possessing, let alone reading them, is forbidden. The protagonist, Montag, is a fireman, responsible for destroying what remains. But as his pleasure gives way to doubt, the story raises critical questions of how to preserve one's mind in a society where free will, self-expression, and curiosity are under fire. In Montag's world, mass media has a monopoly on information, erasing almost all ability for independent thought. On the subway, ads blast out of the walls. At home, Montag's wife Mildred listens to the radio around the clock, and three of their parlor walls are plastered with screens. At work, the smell of kerosene hangs over Montag's colleagues, who smoke and set their mechanical hound after rats to pass the time. When the alarm sounds, they surge out in salamander-shaped vehicles, sometimes to burn whole libraries to the ground. But as he sets tomes ablaze day after day like black butterflies, Montag's mind occasionally wanders to the contraband that lies hidden in his home. Gradually, he begins to question the basis of his work. Montag realizes he's always felt uneasy, but has lacked the descriptive words to express his feelings in a society where even uttering the phrase "once upon a time" can be fatal. Fahrenheit 451 depicts a world governed by surveillance, robotics, and virtual reality, a vision that proved remarkably prescient, but also spoke to the concerns of the time. The novel was published in 1953, at the height of the Cold War. This era kindled widespread paranoia and fear throughout Bradbury's home country of the United States, amplified by the suppression of information and brutal government investigations. In particular, this witch hunt mentality targeted artists and writers who were suspected of communist sympathies. Bradbury was alarmed at this cultural crackdown. He believed it set a dangerous precedent for further censorship, and was reminded of the destruction of the Library of Alexandria and the book burning of fascist regimes. He explored these chilling connections in Fahrenheit 451, titled after the temperature at which paper burns. The accuracy of that temperature has been called into question, but that doesn't diminish the novel's standing as a masterpiece of dystopian fiction. Dystopian fiction as a genre amplifies troubling features of the world around us and imagines the consequences of taking them to an extreme. In many dystopian stories, the government imposes constrictions onto unwilling subjects. But in Fahrenheit 451, Montag learns that it was the apathy of the masses that gave rise to the current regime. The government merely capitalized on short attention spans and the appetite for mindless entertainment, reducing the circulation of ideas to ash. As culture disappears, imagination and self-expression follow. Even the way people talk is short-circuited, such as when Montag's boss, Captain Beatty, describes the acceleration of mass culture. "Speed up the film, Montag, quick. Click, pick, look, eye, now, flick, here, there, swift, pace, up, down, in, out, why, how, who, what, where, bang, smack, wallop, bing, bong, boom, digest, digests, digest, digest, digests, politics, one column, two sentences, a headline, then in midair, all vanishes." In this barren world, Montag learns how difficult it is to resist when there's nothing left to hold on to. Altogether, Fahrenheit 451 is a portrait of independent thought on the brink of extinction, and a parable about a society which is complicit in its own combustion.

So number five on my comics countdown is This One Summer by Gillian Tamaki and Mariko Tamaki. Now this is a book that I've only just read within the last 6 months, but it really blew my socks off when I read it. It's about a girl named Rose who goes on a summer holiday with her parents, and it's about all the little things that happen when you're a kid on summer holiday. So the whole story is told through the lens of Rose's summer friendship with another girl from the village named Windy. And as the book goes on, it becomes apparent that Rose's parents are actually going through some sort of relationship issues and there's tension within their marriage. But since the story is mostly seen through the eyes of children, that's a factor that's largely pushed

of both creators spent a lot of time on location planning this book, because when you read it, you really feel like you're a kid on summer holiday. The book engages all your senses and draws upon your own memories of holidaying by the beach. You can imagine sneaking around the backyards of the caravan park, hoping that a grown-up isn't going to catch you in the act. So if you want all of your senses engaged with the child's perspective of a family holiday, pick up This One Summer by Canadian cousins Gillian Tamaki and Mariko Tamaki. This graphic novel is an absolute pleasure to read for all 300 pages, and it would be such a great book to give to someone who's yet to see the light as to the power of comics for telling compelling stories. Now, the next book that I'm going to recommend you read is a comic that's about comics. Number four on my list is Understanding Comics by Scott McCloud. This is a book that was released in 1993, during a period after some landmark comics had been released, such as Watchmen and Batman The Dark Knight Returns. So it was during a time when comics were beginning to be taken more seriously, and people were seeing comics didn't necessarily need to be used only for childish or silly stories. Basically, Scott McCloud thought that it was a shame that comics were mostly being used to tell superhero stories when that genre is just one of many different types of stories that comics could be telling. So Scott McCloud decided to make an argument for the virtues of comics as a communication medium, and he decided to present his argument for comics using comics itself as the medium of his book. So Scott appears as the narrator, he's the sole character featured throughout the comic, and he explains the way that panel by panel comics actually function. So it's kind of a meta book where the book is itself explaining to you the way that it's actually telling the story to you. And it turns out that if you want to understand comics, you have to think about a lot of things that we take for granted in our everyday lives, such as the alphabet, the diagrammatic symbols that we use for basic communications every day, the way that we interpret the world with our five senses, the way that we imagine ourselves and our body in relation to the world around us. Now, this all sounds like a strange concept for a book that I'm recommending so highly up my list of essential graphic novels, and yeah, it's a little hard for me to explain quite why I like this book so much to someone like you who hasn't yet read it, but I think that reading Understanding Comics sort of scratches the same itch as listening to a good radio documentary or podcast like Radiolab or This American Life, where the journalist is digging deep into a topic that seems mundane at first, but it's actually really interesting once you see what's beneath the surface. And I think that once you read Understanding Comics, all these other books that I've been recommending to you will become more clear. It'll be like a master key has been turned in your head, and you'll start seeing things in these books that suddenly make sense. So check out Understanding Comics by Scott McCloud, and there's a sequel to this book that I really like called Making Comics. And if you want to hear me speak a little more about making comics, check out another video on this YouTube channel about my list of recommended books for comic creators to read. Now, the next book I'm going to discuss is a big one. It's actually the first comic to win the Pulitzer Prize for Literature. Of course, it's Mouse by Art Spiegelman. Mouse is an autobiographical comic about Art Spiegelman's own experiences as the son of a Jewish Holocaust survivor. The book bounces backwards and forwards in time. We see Art interviewing his elderly dad during the 1970s, and we get flashbacks of scenes that show the events of World War II that his dad is describing. So the book is one man's experience of the Holocaust, intermixed with scenes that depict the actual process of the interview, and also scenes with Art, the son, ruminating on the whole experience, such as talking to his wife about it all. Now, famously, with the artwork for Mouse, Art Spiegelman decided to draw the Jews as mice and the Nazis as cats, which is a decision that he made for a number of reasons. But one of the major reasons is that drawing the story with simplistic animal faces allowed him to focus on telling the story at hand without being too concerned about realistic facial features. And in a weird way, having lots of basic and simple faces lets you think about the universality of how awful genocide is. The book is drawn in a simple but effective style with a deliberate focus on moving the story forward rather than trying to dazzle the reader with all sorts of weird angles and tricks. But there are some effective times where he does break out and draw a feature page that breaks the mold. Art Spiegelman said that his goal with Mouse was to draw a long comic that the reader would need to use a bookmark with, which was a very uncommon length for a comic back when he was drawing this in the 1980s. And at almost 300 pages of quite dense comics, this definitely is a landmark work. So check out Mouse by Art Spiegelman, and I also recommend the book Meta Mouse, which is sort of a making of book that features all sorts of interesting

information about the creative decisions and the process that he used when he was planning and drawing Mouse. All right, number two on my list of essential graphic novels is Fun Home by Alison Bechdel. Fun Home is a comics memoir of Alison's childhood growing up in a small town in Pennsylvania. Now, the title of the book is Fun Home because Alison's dad was actually the embalmer and funeral director for their town, as well as being an English teacher as his day job. The book focuses on Alison's relationship to her family, and in particular her dad who died when Alison was in college. Just before his death, Alison realized that her dad was actually a closeted gay man, so the book is very much about her trying to understand the man that her dad was and trying to understand the threads that connected their lives together. The story smushes together Alison's present-day narration of the story, along with dialogue and thought bubbles that occurred in the past, and even journal entries from her childhood. There's a lot going on here in terms of the volume of information that she presents, but it's actually effortless to read because she masterfully distills everything down in a clear and engaging story. And arguably, it's the choice of comics as the medium that allows her to tell such a multifaceted story so efficiently. I also really like the artwork of the comic, especially the pensive, deadpan facial expressions that the family members seem to continuously have on their faces. But there's just something about Alison's artwork in general that makes it such an enjoyable book to read. I'll pick up Fun Home at least once a year just to flip through the pages and reread some of my favourite scenes. So do yourself a big favour and read Fun Home by Alison Bechdel for an excellent use of comics to tell a personal story. Number one on my list of essential graphic novels is Blankets by Craig Thompson. Now, this is another autobiographical comic that's actually quite similar to Fun Home by Alison Bechdel that I just mentioned. Blankets is about Craig Thompson's childhood growing up in a small town in Wisconsin and growing up in a strongly religious household. The book jumps backwards and forwards in time between Craig's childhood and his late adolescence. Now, the book is titled Blankets because beds are a recurring theme in the book. Craig shows how he used to sleep in the same bed as his brother when he was a young boy, and it's also called Blankets because it shows what it's like for a teenage boy to share a bed with a teenage girl for the first time. This is depicted beautifully through Craig Thompson's artwork, which gives such a great sense of the cold winter landscape outside, as well as the warmth and comfort within his girlfriend's house and bedroom. A big part of the reason that I love the book is Craig Thompson's artwork, which is mostly brushed with a free-flowing style. There's a real looseness to the way the book is drawn. Craig doesn't worry too much about making sure the characters look exactly the same from panel to panel. He doesn't worry too much about making sure the scenes are in proper perspective. Instead, he lets the mood and the feelings come through in the artwork, which is so important for a story like this. Blankets is an epic book that goes for almost 600 pages, and I totally appreciate the lengths that Craig Thompson went to provide us with such a rich reading experience. I say this both in terms of the quality of artwork, as well as his braveness in choosing to reveal such a personal story about himself and his family. Apparently there were quite some tensions between Craig and his parents after he released this book. Blankets by Craig Thompson is my favourite comic of all time, and it's also probably my favourite book of all time. So what I'm saying is, if you don't read and enjoy this book, I can't relate to you as a person, and I'm giving you a lifetime ban from my YouTube channel. Got it? Good. So check out Blankets by Craig Thompson. So that's it. That's my list of top 10 essential graphic novels, the comic books that I think hopefully everyone will enjoy. Now, please keep subscribed to this YouTube channel because I'm going to continue these book reviews. Next time, I'll be recommending some comics that I really like but may not be everyone's cup of tea. I'll also release a video about my favourite Tintin albums, as well as some book recommendations for cartoonists who are wanting to make their own comics. If this list was helpful and you'd like to buy some of these books that I've recommended, check out my Book Depository affiliate links below. If you make any purchases through the Book Depository after clicking the link, I'll get a little financial kickback, which would be a nice little tip from you to me, don't you think? And if you like these YouTube videos, please support my ongoing crowdfunding campaign. My crowdfunding campaign helps me to find the time to make these videos, as well as to draw the comics that I publish through my website. So if you like this sort of content, please visit crowdfundstew.com, where you can pledge a small recurring monthly payment.
Thanks for watching this video, and I really hope you'll consider reading some of these books. Thanks.

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They don't have time for me. But still they talk, 'cause I hear I'm so exotic, babe.

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0: The starving orphan seeking a second helping of gruel. The spinster wasting away in her tattered wedding dress. The stone-hearted miser plagued by the ghost of Christmas past. More than a century after his death, these remain recognizable figures from the work of Charles Dickens. So striking is his body of work that it gave rise to its own adjective. But what are the features of Dickens's writing that make it so special? Dickens's fiction brims with anticipation through brooding settings, plot twists, and mysteries. These features of his work kept his audience wanting more. When first published, his stories were serialized, meaning they were released a few chapters at a time in affordable literary journals, and only later reprinted as books. This prompted fevered speculation over the cliffhangers and revelations he devised. Serialization not only made fiction available to a wider audience and kept them reading, but increased the hype around the author himself. Dickens became particularly popular for his wit, which he poured into quirky characters and satiric scenarios. His characters exhibit the sheer absurdity of human behavior, and their names often personify traits or social positions, like the downtrodden Bob Cratchit, the groveling Uriah Heep, and the cheery Septimus Crisparkle. Dickens set these colorful characters against intricate social backdrops, which mimic the society he lived in. For instance, he often considered the changes brought about by the Industrial Revolution. During this period, the lower classes experienced sordid working and living conditions. Dickens himself experienced this hardship as a child when he was forced to work in a bootblacking factory after his father was sent to debtor's prison. This influenced his depiction of the Marshalsea prison in Little Dorrit, where the titular character cares for her convict father. Prisons, orphanages, or slums may seem grim settings for a story, but they allowed Dickens to shed light on how his society's most invisible people lived. In Nicholas Nickleby, Nicholas takes a job with the schoolmaster, Wackford Squeers. He soon realizes that Squeers is running a scam, where he takes unwanted children from their parents for a fee and subjects them to violence and deprivation. Oliver Twist also deals with the plight of children in the care of the state, illustrating the brutal conditions of the workhouse in which Oliver pleads with Mr. Bumble for food. When he flees to London, he becomes ensnared in a criminal underworld. These stories frequently portray Victorian life as grimy, corrupt, and cruel. But Dickens also saw his time as one in which old traditions were fading away. London was becoming the incubator of the modern world through new patterns in industry, trade, and social mobility. Dickens's London is therefore a dualistic space, a harsh world that is simultaneously filled with wonder and possibility. For instance, the enigma of Great Expectations centers around the potential of Pip, an orphan plucked from obscurity by an anonymous benefactor and propelled into high society. In his search for purpose, Pip becomes the victim of other people's ambitions for him and must negotiate with a shadowy cast of characters. Like many of Dickens's protagonists, poor Pip's position is constantly destabilized, just one of the reasons why reading Dickens is the best of times for the reader, while being the worst of times for his characters. Dickens typically offered clear resolution by the end of his novels, with the exception of The Mystery of Edwin Drood. The novel details the disappearance of the orphan Edwin under puzzling circumstances. However, Dickens died before the novel was finished, and left no notes resolving the mystery. Readers continue to passionately debate over who Dickens intended as the murderer, and whether Edwin Drood was even murdered in the first place. Throughout many adaptations, literary homages, and the pages of his novels, Dickens's sparkling language and panoramic worldview continue to resonate. Today, the adjective Dickensian often implies squalid working or living conditions. But to describe a novel as Dickensian is typically high praise, as it suggests a story in which true adventure and discovery occur in the most unexpected places. Although he often explored bleak material, Dickens's piercing wit never failed to find light in the darkest corners.
1: Last year, I read over 100 books, including all of these behind me just here. And whenever I would tell someone that was trying to read 100 books in 1 year, they would always look at me and say, how are you going to find the time? Or, I wish I could read more, I just don't have the time. Or, I'm just a slow reader, or I get distracted and give up. And then I saw this statistic that said over half of adults wish they could find more time to read. So I thought it would be a good idea to make this video to share some of the tips and ideas that have helped me read more this year. Because I think reading is a really worthwhile hobby to get into. It's a great way to learn new skills, hear new perspectives. It can improve your focus and concentration, and even reading fiction books has been shown to improve levels of empathy and emotional intelligence. So with that being said, these are my tips on how you can read more this year. My favourite place to read is in bed, before going to sleep, and it helps me get tired and fall asleep, or sometimes in the morning, I'd get up and read a few pages, helps calm me down.

So ignore these lists like 100 books to read before you die, or these 10 books will make you smarter, or any reading list that's been shown to you by a celebrity or your favourite YouTuber. Ignore those and read what you want. It's just going to make the whole process more enjoyable and more pleasurable and easier to do. So don't feel like you have to read the classics or what everyone else is reading. Just read what you want to read, and it's going to help get into the habit of reading much easier. My third tip is to get the physical book. I read this book last year called The Shallows by Nicholas Carr, and in this he talks about how it's actually easier to remember the information that you read on a physical book. It's less distracting than reading things online on a computer or on a Kindle. There's less buttons and hyperlinks to press. You're actually going to remember the information more. I love to also underline things and fold the pages down to help me remember things, so when I come back to it I can go straight to the bits that I enjoyed. So my tip is to go and get the actual physical book. So take a look in charity shops or get down your independent bookstore, and if there's a book that you know you want to read, buy it. My fourth tip is to have multiple books on the go at once. So don't feel like you have to just read one book from cover to cover. Have lots going on at the same time. So I would always be reading a non-fiction and a fiction book at a time, because sometimes you're not in the mood to learn. You just want to be transported to another world and relax. And so fiction books are great for that. And sometimes I would have up to 6 or 7 books on the go at once, depending on what mood I was in. It's just going to help make it easier to continue reading. If I'm not in the mood for this thing, I can carry on reading this other book that I've been enjoying as well. So don't be afraid to read multiple books. Tip number 5 is to make it easy. So in his best-selling book, Atomic Habits, I'll try and get it out, hopefully the pile won't collapse. I wonder how many times that's going to happen during this video. I do like having the pile there though, so I am going to keep stacking them up. So tip number 5 is to make it easy. In his best-selling book, Atomic Habits by James Clear, he talks about how if you want to start a new habit or a hobby, you have to make it as easy and as frictionless as possible. So if you're trying to read more, have books around, have them visible. If you want to read before bed, have a stack of books next to your bed. It's just going to make it even easier to just pick one up and read before bed. Another great book I read last year was On Writing by Stephen King, and in this he talks about how he would always have a book with him so he could read wherever he was, whether he was waiting for a bus or at the dentist or on a train or just whenever you find a few minutes spare in the day, you've always got that book with you that you can just pick up and read a few pages. So I thought that was a great tip. Make it as easy as possible and always have a book with you. Tip number 6, another one from James Clear, is to make it rewarding. So one way I did this was to stack up the books I've read just like this. And every time I finished a book, I'd put it on this pile. And to see that pile grow over the year was really rewarding. And I'd almost get excited about putting that book on that pile at the end. It doesn't have to be that. You could just keep track of your books on a website like Goodreads, or give yourself a little treat every time you finish a book. Whatever you can think of, just see if you can make it rewarding and you're much more likely to stick with it. My next tip is to get a good pair of headphones, and that's because audiobooks are fantastic. I used Audible last year, but you can now get audiobooks included with your Spotify subscription, and some local libraries you can even get audiobooks for free. So get a good pair of headphones, and it's a great way to hear more stories while you're doing other things like washing up or doing the chores or driving somewhere. I have found that I remember less information if I'm listening to the audiobook rather than reading it, so it's probably not best for like a really dense, heavy, non-fiction book that you really want to learn the information. But for fiction books and memoirs, audiobooks are fantastic, especially when they're read by the author themselves. I just love that. Audiobooks are just brilliant. My next tip is to not be afraid to quit a book. This is something I really struggled with last year because I was trying to reach that 100 book target, so sometimes I'd really suffer through a book that I was not enjoying at all just so I could finish it and add it to my pile. Don't do that. There are so many books in the world. Some are great, some are alright, some are gonna totally suck. It's much better to quit a book that you're not enjoying and start another one than to just keep pushing through it. Often when I would finish a book that I really didn't enjoy, the last thing I wanted to do at the end of it was pick up another book and start again. So it's much better to just pause a book or stop reading a book you're not enjoying and try something else. It's just gonna keep your reading momentum going and just keep your love for reading going rather than just kill it flat. So if you're not enjoying a book, quit. And that will bring me on to my final tip, which is don't try and read 100 books. Despite what the title of this video might be, don't try and set yourself a big target or a number to reach. It's much better just to try and develop the practice, the hobby,

of reading. Just see if you can fall in love with reading rather than set yourself a target. It's going to make the whole process more enjoyable, and you're going to end up reading more if you're just trying to enjoy it rather than reach some target. As someone who read 100 books last year, I won't be trying to do that again in the future. I'm just going to try and enjoy the books I'm reading and see how many we get through.

There's an album out I call to your attention that's been on the best-selling charts for over a year. It's called Martha and the Vandellas' Greatest Hits. This is one of the songs therein. A lot of people have done this, but it never sounds quite like it, except when they do it. The thing called Dancing in the Street.

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The starving orphan seeking a second helping of gruel. The spinster wasting away in her tattered wedding dress. The stone-hearted miser plagued by the ghost of Christmas past. More than a century after his death, these remain recognizable figures from the work of Charles Dickens. So striking is his body of work that it gave rise to its own adjective. But what are the features of Dickens's writing that make it so special? Dickens's fiction brims with anticipation through brooding settings, plot twists, and mysteries. These features of his work kept his audience wanting more. When first published, his stories were serialized, meaning they were released a few chapters at a time in affordable literary journals, and only later reprinted as books. This prompted fevered speculation over the cliffhangers and revelations he devised. Serialization not only made fiction available to a wider audience and kept them reading, but increased the hype around the author himself. Dickens became particularly popular for his wit, which he poured into quirky characters and satiric scenarios. His characters exhibit the sheer absurdity of human behavior, and their names often personify traits or social positions, like the downtrodden Bob Cratchit, the groveling Uriah Heep, and the cheery Septimus Crisparkle. Dickens set these colorful characters against intricate social backdrops, which mimic the society he lived in. For instance, he often considered the changes brought about by the Industrial Revolution. During this period, the lower classes experienced sordid working and living conditions. Dickens himself experienced this hardship as a child when he was forced to work in a bootblacking factory after his father was sent to debtor's prison. This influenced his depiction of the Marshalsea prison in Little Dorrit, where the titular character cares for her convict father. Prisons, orphanages, or slums may seem grim settings for a story, but they allowed Dickens to shed light on how his society's most invisible people lived. In Nicholas Nickleby, Nicholas takes a job with the schoolmaster, Wackford Squeers. He soon realizes that Squeers is running a scam, where he takes unwanted children from their parents for a fee and subjects them to violence and deprivation. Oliver Twist also deals with the plight of children in the care of the state, illustrating the brutal conditions of the workhouse in which Oliver pleads with Mr. Bumble for food. When he flees to London, he becomes ensnared in a criminal underworld. These stories frequently portray Victorian life as grimy, corrupt, and cruel. But Dickens also saw his time as one in which old traditions were fading away. London was becoming the incubator of the modern world through new patterns in industry, trade, and social mobility. Dickens's London is therefore a dualistic space, a harsh world that is simultaneously filled with wonder and possibility. For instance, the enigma of Great Expectations centers around the potential of Pip, an orphan plucked from obscurity by an anonymous benefactor and propelled into high society. In his search for purpose, Pip becomes the victim of other people's ambitions for him and must negotiate with a shadowy cast of characters. Like many of Dickens's protagonists, poor Pip's position is constantly destabilized, just one of the reasons why reading Dickens is the best of times for the reader, while being the worst of times for his characters. Dickens typically offered clear resolution by the end of his novels, with the exception of The Mystery of Edwin Drood. The novel details the disappearance of the orphan Edwin under puzzling circumstances. However, Dickens died before the novel was finished, and left no notes resolving the mystery. Readers continue to passionately debate over who Dickens intended as the murderer, and whether Edwin Drood was even murdered in the first place. Throughout many adaptations, literary homages, and the pages of his novels, Dickens's sparkling language and panoramic worldview continue to resonate. Today, the adjective Dickensian often implies squalid working or living conditions. But to describe a novel as Dickensian is typically high praise, as it suggests a story in which true adventure and discovery occur in the most unexpected places. Although he often explored bleak material, Dickens's piercing wit never failed to find light

more time to read. So I thought it would be a good idea to make this video to share some of the tips and ideas that have helped me read more this year. Because I think reading is a really worthwhile hobby to get into. It's a great way to learn new skills, hear new perspectives. It can improve your focus and concentration, and even reading fiction books has been shown to improve levels of empathy and emotional intelligence. So with that being said, these are my tips on how you can read more this year. My favourite place to read is in bed, before going to sleep, and it helps me get tired and fall asleep, or sometimes in the morning I'd get up and read a few pages, helps calm me down before the day. So my number one tip is to make sure that this thing, your phone, is out of the bedroom. No matter how exciting the book you're reading is, no matter how action-packed that book is, this thing is always going to be better at stealing your attention. Those nerds in Silicon Valley have made this thing incredible at stealing your focus with the bright lights, the noises, the notifications, and it's great at grabbing your attention. So by just putting this out the bedroom, you're far more likely to read in bed, before going to sleep, and in the morning. So get that phone out of there. My second tip seems a bit obvious, but it's just read what you want. So ignore these lists like 100 books to read before you die, or these 10 books will make you smarter, or any reading list that's been shown to you by a celebrity or your favourite YouTuber. Ignore those and read what you want. It's just going to make the whole process more enjoyable and more pleasurable and easier to do. So don't feel like you have to read the classics or what everyone else is reading. Just read what you want to read, and it's going to help get into the habit of reading much easier. My third tip is to get the physical book. I read this book last year called The Shallows by Nicholas Carr, and in this he talks about how it's actually easier to remember the information that you read on a physical book. It's less distracting than reading things online on a computer or on a Kindle. There's less buttons and hyperlinks to press. You're actually going to remember the information more. I love to also underline things and fold the pages down to help me remember things, so when I come back to it, I can go straight to the bits that I enjoyed. So my tip is to go and get the actual physical book. So take a look in charity shops or get down your independent bookstore, and if there's a book that you know you want to read, buy it. My fourth tip is to have multiple books on the go at once. So don't feel like you have to just read one book from cover to cover. Have lots going on at the same time. So I would always be reading a non-fiction and a fiction book at home, because sometimes you're not in the mood to learn. You just want to be transported to another world and relax. And so fiction books are great for that. And sometimes I would have up to 6 or 7 books on the go at once, depending on what mood I was in. It's just going to help make it easier to continue reading. If I'm not in the mood for this thing, I can carry on reading this other book that I've been enjoying as well. So don't be afraid to read multiple books. Tip number 5 is to make it easy. So in his best-selling book, Atomic Habits, I'll try and get it out, though hopefully the pile won't collapse. I wonder how many times that's going to happen during this video. I do like having the pile there though, so I am going to keep stacking them up. So tip number 5 is to make it easy. In his best-selling book, Atomic Habits by James Clear, he talks about how if you want to start a new habit or a hobby, you have to make it as easy and as frictionless as possible. So if you're trying to read more, have books around, have them visible. If you want to read before bed, have a stack of books next to your bed. It's just going to make it even easier to just pick one up and read before bed. Another great book I read last year was On Writing by Stephen King, and in this he talks about how he would always have a book with him so he could read wherever he was, whether he was waiting for a bus or at the dentist or on a train or just whenever you find a few minutes spare in the day, you've always got that book with you that you can just pick up and read a few pages. So I thought that was a great tip. Make it as easy as possible and always have a book with you. Tip number 6, another one from James Clear, is to make it rewarding. So one way I did this was to stack up the books I've read just like this. And every time I finished a book, I'd put it on this pile. And to see that pile grow over the year was really rewarding. And I'd almost get excited about putting that book on that pile at the end. It doesn't have to be that. You could just keep track of your books on a website like Goodreads, or give yourself a little treat every time you finish a book. Whatever you can think of, just see if you can make it rewarding and you're much more likely to stick with it. My next tip is to get a good pair of headphones, and that's because audiobooks are fantastic. I used Audible last year, but you can now get audiobooks included with your Spotify subscription, and some local libraries you can even get audiobooks for free. So get a good pair of headphones, and it's a great way to hear more stories while you're doing other things like washing up or doing the chores or driving somewhere. I have found that I remember less information if I'm listening to the audiobook rather than reading it, so it's probably not best for like a really dense, heavy non-fiction book that you really

want to learn the information. But for fiction books and memoirs, audiobooks are fantastic, especially when they're read by the author themselves. I just love that. Audiobooks are just brilliant. My next tip is to not be afraid to quit a book. This is something I really struggled with last year because I was trying to reach that 100 book target. So sometimes I'd really suffer through a book that I was not enjoying at all just so I could finish it and add it to my pile. Don't do that. There are so many books in the world. Some are great, some are all right, some are going to totally suck. It's much better to quit a book that you're not enjoying and start another one than to just keep pushing through it. Often when I would finish a book that I really didn't enjoy, the last thing I wanted to do at the end of it was pick up another book and start again. So it's much better to just pause a book or stop reading a book you're not enjoying and try something else. It's just going to keep your reading momentum going and just keep your love for reading going rather than just kill it flat. So if you're not enjoying a book, quit. And that will bring me on to my final tip, which is don't try and read 100 books. Despite what the title of this video might be, don't try and set yourself a big target or a number to reach. It's much better just to try and develop the practice, the hobby of reading. Just see if you can fall in love with reading rather than set yourself a target. It's going to make the whole process more enjoyable, and you're going to end up reading more if you're just trying to enjoy it rather than reach some target. As someone who read 100 books last year, I won't be trying to do that again in the future. I'm just going to try and enjoy the books I'm reading and see how many we get through.

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0: The starving orphan seeking a second helping of gruel. The spinster wasting away in her tattered wedding dress. The stone-hearted miser plagued by the ghost of Christmas past. More than a century after his death, these remain recognizable figures from the work of Charles Dickens. So striking is his body of work that it gave rise to its own adjective. But what are the features of Dickens's writing that make it so special? Dickens's fiction brims with anticipation through brooding settings, plot twists, and mysteries. These features of his work kept his audience wanting more. When first published, his stories were serialized, meaning they were released a few chapters at a time in affordable literary journals, and only later reprinted as books. This prompted fevered speculation over the cliffhangers and revelations he devised. Serialization not only made fiction available to a wider audience and kept them reading, but increased the hype around the author himself. Dickens became particularly popular for his wit, which he poured into quirky characters and satiric scenarios. His characters exhibit the sheer absurdity of human behavior, and their names often personify traits or social positions, like the downtrodden Bob Cratchit, the groveling Uriah Heep, and the cheery Septimus Crisparkle. Dickens set these colorful characters against intricate social backdrops, which mimic the society he lived in. For instance, he often considered the changes brought about by the Industrial Revolution. During this period, the lower classes experienced sordid working and living conditions. Dickens himself experienced this hardship as a child when he was forced to work in a bootblacking factory after his father was sent to debtor's prison. This influenced his depiction of the Marshalsea prison in Little Dorrit, where the titular character cares for her convict father. Prisons, orphanages, or slums may seem grim settings for a story, but they allowed Dickens to shed light on how his society's most invisible people lived. In Nicholas Nickleby, Nicholas takes a job with the schoolmaster, Wackford Squeers. He soon realizes that Squeers is running a scam, where he takes unwanted children from their parents for a fee and subjects them to violence and deprivation. Oliver Twist also deals with the plight of children in the care of the state, illustrating the brutal conditions of the workhouse in which Oliver pleads with Mr. Bumble for food. When he flees to London, he becomes ensnared in a criminal underworld. These stories frequently portray Victorian life as grimy, corrupt, and cruel. But Dickens also saw his time as one in which old traditions were fading away. London was becoming the incubator of the modern world through new patterns in industry, trade, and social mobility. Dickens's London is therefore a dualistic space, a harsh world that is simultaneously filled with wonder and possibility. For instance, the enigma of Great Expectations centers around the potential of Pip, an orphan plucked from obscurity by an anonymous benefactor and propelled into high society. In his search for purpose, Pip becomes the victim of other people's ambitions for him and must negotiate with a shadowy cast of characters. Like many of Dickens's protagonists, poor Pip's position is constantly destabilized, just one of the reasons why reading Dickens is the best of times for the reader, while being the worst of times for his characters. Dickens typically offered clear resolution by the end of his novels, with the exception of The Mystery of Edwin Drood. The novel details the disappearance of the orphan Edwin under puzzling circumstances. However, Dickens died before the novel was finished, and left no notes resolving the mystery. Readers continue to passionately debate over who Dickens intended as the murderer, and whether Edwin Drood was even murdered in the first place. Throughout many adaptations, literary homages, and the pages of his novels, Dickens's sparkling language and panoramic worldview continue to resonate. Today, the adjective Dickensian often implies squalid working or living conditions. But to describe a novel as Dickensian is typically high praise, as it suggests a story in which true adventure and discovery occur in the most unexpected places. Although he often explored bleak material, Dickens's piercing wit never failed to find light in the darkest corners.
1: La last year I read over 100 books, including all of these behind me just here. And whenever I would tell someone that was trying to read 100 books in 1 year, they would always look at me and say, how are you going to find the time? Or I wish I could read more, I just don't have the time. Or I'm just a slow reader, or I get distracted and give up. And then I saw this statistic that said over half of adults wish they could find more time to read. So I thought it'd be a good idea to make this video to share some of the tips and ideas that have helped me read more this year. Because I think reading is a really worthwhile hobby to get into. It's a great way to learn new skills, hear new perspectives. It can improve your focus and concentration, and even reading fiction books has been shown to improve levels of empathy and emotional intelligence. So with that being said, these are my tips on how you can read more this year. My favourite place to read is in bed, before going to sleep, and it helps me get tired and fall asleep, or sometimes in the morning I'd get up and read a few pages, helps calm me down before the day. So my number one tip is to make sure that this thing, your phone, is out of the bedroom. No matter how exciting the book you're reading is, no matter how action-packed that book is, this thing is always going to be better at stealing your attention. Those nerds in Silicon Valley have made this thing incredible at stealing your focus with the bright lights, the noises, the notifications, and it's great at grabbing your attention. So by just putting this out the bedroom, you're far more likely to read in bed, before going to sleep, and in the morning. So get that phone out of there. My second tip seems a bit obvious, but it's just read what you want. So ignore these lists like 100 books to read before you die, or these 10 books will make you smarter, or any reading list that's been shown to you by a celebrity or your favourite YouTuber. Ignore those and read what you want. It's just going to make the whole process more enjoyable and more pleasurable and easier to do. So don't feel like you have to read the classics or what everyone else is reading. Just read what you want to read, and it's going to help get into the habit of reading much easier. My third tip is to get the physical book. I read this book last year called The Shallows by Nicholas Carr, and in this he talks about how it's actually easier to remember the information that you read on a physical book. It's less distracting than reading things online on a computer or on a Kindle. There's less buttons and hyperlinks to press. You're actually going to remember the information more. I love to also underline things and fold the pages down to help me remember things, so when I come back to it, I can go straight. So when I come back to it, I can go straight to the bits that I enjoyed. So my tip

and relax, and so fiction books are great for that. And sometimes I would have up to 6 or 7 books on the go at once, depending on what mood I was in. It's just going to help make it easier to continue reading. If I'm not in the mood for this thing, I can carry on reading this other book that I've been enjoying as well. So don't be afraid to read multiple books. Tip number 5 is to make it easy. So in his best-selling book, Atomic Habits, I'll try and get it out, hopefully the pile won't collapse. I wonder how many times that's going to happen during this video. I do like having the pile there though, so I am going to keep stacking them up. So tip number 5 is to make it easy. In his best-selling book, Atomic Habits by James Clear, he talks about how if you want to start a new habit or a hobby, you have to make it as easy and as frictionless as possible. So if you're trying to read more, have books around, have them visible. If you want to read before bed, have a stack of books next to your bed. It's just going to make it even easier to just pick one up and read before bed. Another great book I read last year was On Writing by Stephen King, and in this he talks about how he would always have a book with him so he could read wherever he was, whether he was waiting for a bus or at the dentist or on a train or just whenever you find a few minutes spare in the day, you've always got that book with you that you can just pick up and read a few pages. So I thought that was a great tip. Make it as easy as possible and always have a book with you. Tip number 6, another one from James Clear, is to make it rewarding. So one way I did this was to stack up the books I've read just like this. And every time I finished a book, I'd put it on this pile. And to see that pile grow over the year was really rewarding. And I'd almost get excited about putting that book on that pile at the end. It doesn't have to be that. You could just keep track of your books on a website like Goodreads or give yourself a little treat every time you finish a book. Whatever you can think of, just see if you can make it rewarding and you're much more likely to stick with it. My next tip is to get a good pair of headphones, and that's because audiobooks are fantastic. I used Audible last year, but you can now get audiobooks included with your Spotify subscription, and some local libraries you can even get audiobooks for free. So get a good pair of headphones, and it's a great way to hear more stories while you're doing other things, like washing up or doing the chores or driving somewhere. I have found that I remember less information if I'm listening to the audiobook rather than reading it, so it's probably not best for like a really dense, heavy, non-fiction book that you really want to learn the information. But for fiction books and memoirs, audiobooks are fantastic, especially when they're read by the author themselves. I just love that. Audiobooks are just brilliant. My next tip is to not be afraid to quit a book. This is something I really struggled with last year because I was trying to reach that 100 book target, so sometimes I'd really suffer through a book that I was not enjoying at all just so I could finish it and add it to my pile. Don't do that. There are so many books in the world. Some are great, some are alright, some are going to totally suck. It's much better to quit a book that you're not enjoying and start another one than to just keep pushing through it. Often when I would finish a book that I really didn't enjoy, the last thing I wanted to do at the end of it was pick up another book and start again. So it's much better to just pause a book or stop reading a book you're not enjoying and try something else. It's just going to keep your reading momentum going and just keep your love for reading going rather than just kill it flat. So if you're not enjoying a book, quit. And that will bring me on to my final tip, which is don't try and read 100 books. Despite what the title of this video might be, don't try and set yourself a big target or a number to reach. It's much better just to try and develop the practice, the hobby of reading. Just see if you can fall in love with reading rather than set yourself a target. It's going to make the whole process more enjoyable, and you're going to end up reading more if you're just trying to enjoy it rather than reach some target. As someone who read 100 books last year, I won't be trying to do that again in the future. I'm just going to try and enjoy the books I'm reading and see how many we get through.

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0: Do bees die after a sting? There are all kinds of bees buzzing around out there in the world. Bumblebees, honeybees, carpenter bees, yellow jackets, wasps, and hornets, just to name a few that you may have heard of. But it turns out that only one species of bee can actually die from stinging you, the honeybee. And it happens to them for a kind of gruesome reason. You see, a honeybee's stinger is barbed and doesn't exactly stab, but screws into your flesh like a corkscrew, driving their whole stinger into your skin and injecting a venom called apitoxin. But this isn't some sort of strange last-ditch suicide sting. Honeybees can pull their stinger out of other insects and most other animals. But a mammal's skin is thick and made of tiny little fibers that tend to tangle up the barbs on the bee's stinger. When the bee tries to pull away after corkscrew stabbing you, its stinger gets caught in our skin and it's ripped right out of the bee's abdomen as it tries to fly away. But even after accidentally killing itself, the bee isn't done doing damage. A bee stinger can keep shooting venom into your body for up to 10 minutes if you don't remove it. Sometimes a honeybee will survive a stinging if the person being stung has thin skin that doesn't quite hold the barbed stinger in place. But since a honeybee's stinger is designed to dig as deep as possible, well, that doesn't tend to happen too often. In a honeybee hive, female worker bees are actually the only ones who can sting. In fact, male honeybees don't even have stingers. So, do bees actually die when they sting you? Well, honeybees do. They just don't mean to. So, if you see a bee buzzing about, it's best to just keep your distance and let it do its thing. You really don't want to get stung, and it's safe to assume the bees aren't looking to rip themselves apart either.
1: In 1985, three researchers on a dolphin studying expedition got a little bored. To lighten things up, one pretended to be Poseidon by placing a seaweed garland on his head and then throwing it into the ocean. Moments later, a dolphin surfaced with the seaweed crowning her head. Sure, this could have been a coincidence, but it's also entirely possible that the dolphin was mimicking the scientist. That's because dolphins are one of the smartest animal species on Earth. So exactly how smart are they? Like whales and porpoises, dolphins belong to the group of aquatic mammals known as cetaceans, who comprise 86 different species and share a common link with ungulates, or hoofed animals. Originally land mammals, the first cetaceans entered the water about 55 million years ago as large predators with sharp teeth. Then, a shift in ocean temperatures about 35 million years ago reduced the availability of prey. One group of cetaceans who survived this disruption, the odontocetes, wound up smaller, with less sharp teeth, but also larger and more complex brains that allowed for complex social relationships, as well as echolocation to navigate and communicate. Jump ahead to the present, and modern dolphins' brains are so large that their encephalization quotient, their brain size compared to the average for their body size, is second only to humans. Dolphins have evolved to survive through their ability to form complex social networks that hunt, ward off rivals, and raise

Populations exhibit variations in greetings, hunting strategies, and other behaviors. This sort of cultural transmission even extends to tool use. One group of bottlenose dolphins off the Australian coast, nicknamed the Dolphin Sponge Club, has learned how to cover their rostrums with sponges when rooting in sharp corals, passing the knowledge from mother to daughter. Dolphins have even demonstrated language comprehension. When taught a language based on whistles and hand gestures, they not only understood what the signals meant, but that their order had meaning. The difference between bringing the ball to the hoop and bringing the hoop to the ball. So they were able to process two of the main elements of human language: symbols that stand for objects and actions, and syntax that governs how they are structured. Dolphins are also one of the few species who pass the mirror test. By recognizing themselves in mirrors, they indicate physical self-awareness. And research shows they can recognize not just their bodies, but also their own thoughts, a property called metacognition. In one study, dolphins comparing two sounds could indicate a same, different, or uncertain response. Just like humans, they indicated uncertainty more often with difficult trials, suggesting they're aware of what they know and how confident they feel about that knowledge. But some of the most amazing things about dolphins are their senses of empathy, altruism, and attachment. The habit of helping injured individuals extends across the species barrier, as evidenced by the many accounts of dolphins carrying humans to the surface to breathe. And like us, dolphins mourn their dead. When we consider all the evidence, we may wonder why humans still hunt dolphins for meat, endanger them through fishing and pollution, or imprison them to perform tricks. The ultimate question may not be whether dolphins are intelligent and complex beings, but whether humans can empathize with them enough to keep them safe and free.

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0: questions.
1: Do bees die after a sting? There are all kinds of bees buzzing around out there in the world. Bumblebees, honeybees, carpenter bees, yellow jackets, wasps, and hornets, just to name a few that you may have heard of. But it turns out that only one species of bee can actually die from stinging you, the honeybee. And it happens to them for a kind of gruesome reason. You see, a honeybee's stinger is barbed and doesn't exactly stab, but screws into your flesh like a corkscrew, driving their whole stinger into your skin and injecting a venom called apitoxin. But this isn't some sort of strange last-ditch suicide sting. Honeybees can pull their stinger out of other insects and most other animals. But a mammal's skin is thick and made of tiny little fibers that tend to tangle up the barbs on the bee's stinger. When the bee tries to pull away after corkscrew stabbing you, its stinger gets caught in our skin and it's ripped right out of the bee's abdomen as it tries to fly away. But even after accidentally killing itself, the bee isn't done doing damage. A bee stinger can keep shooting venom into your body for up to 10 minutes if you don't remove it. Sometimes a honeybee will survive a stinging if the person being stung has thin skin that doesn't quite hold the barbed stinger in place. But since a honeybee's stinger is designed to dig as deep as possible, well, that doesn't tend to happen too often. In a honeybee hive, female worker bees are actually the only ones who can sting. In fact, male honeybees don't even have stingers. So, do bees actually die when they sting you? Well, honeybees do. They just don't mean to. So, if you see a bee buzzing about, it's best to just keep your distance and let it do its thing. You really don't want to get stung, and it's safe to assume the bees aren't looking to rip themselves apart either.
2: In 1985, three researchers on a dolphin-studying expedition got a little bored. To lighten things up, one pretended to be Poseidon by placing a seaweed garland on his head and then throwing it into the ocean. Moments later, a dolphin surfaced, with the seaweed crowning her head. Sure, this could have been a coincidence, but it's also entirely possible that the dolphin was mimicking the scientist. That's because dolphins are one of the smartest animal species on Earth. So exactly how smart are they? Like whales and porpoises, dolphins belong to the group of aquatic mammals known as cetaceans, who comprise 86 different species and share a common link with ungulates, or hoofed animals. Originally land mammals, the first cetaceans entered the water about 55 million years ago as large predators with sharp teeth. Then, a shift in ocean temperatures about 35 million years ago reduced the availability of prey. One group of cetaceans who survived this disruption, the odontocetes, wound up smaller, with less sharp teeth, but also larger and more complex brains that allowed for complex social relationships, as well as echolocation to navigate and communicate. Jump ahead to the present, and modern dolphins' brains are so large that their encephalization quotient, their brain size compared to the average for their body size, is second only to humans. Dolphins have evolved to survive through their ability to form complex social networks that hunt, ward off rivals, and raise offspring together. For example, one group of Florida dolphins practices a sophisticated form of cooperation to hunt fish. A dolphin designated as the net maker kicks up mud, while another gives the signal for the other dolphins to simultaneously line up and catch the escaping fish. Achieving a goal like this requires deliberate planning and cooperation, which in turn requires some form of intentional communication. Dolphins pass down their communication methods and other skills from generation to generation. Different dolphin populations exhibit variations in greetings, hunting strategies, and other behaviors. This sort of cultural transmission even extends to tool use. One group of bottlenose dolphins off the Australian coast, nicknamed the Dolphin Sponge Club, has learned how to cover their rostrums with sponges when rooting in sharp corals, passing the knowledge from mother to daughter. Dolphins have even demonstrated language comprehension. When taught a language based on whistles and hand gestures, they not only understood what the signals meant, but that their order had meaning. The difference between bringing the ball to the hoop and bringing the hoop to the ball. So they were able to process two of the main elements of human language, symbols that stand for objects and actions, and syntax that governs how they are structured. Dolphins are also one of the few species who pass the mirror test. By recognizing themselves in mirrors, they indicate physical self-awareness. And research shows they can recognize not just their bodies, but also their own thoughts, a property called metacognition. In one study, dolphins comparing two sounds could indicate a same, different, or uncertain response. Just like humans, they indicated uncertainty more often with difficult trials, suggesting they're aware of what they know and how confident they feel about that knowledge. But some of the most amazing things about dolphins are their senses of empathy, altruism, and attachment. The habit of helping injured individuals extends across the species barrier, as evidenced by the many accounts of dolphins carrying humans to the surface to breathe. And like us, dolphins mourn their dead. When we consider all the evidence, we may wonder why humans still hunt dolphins for meat, endanger them through fishing and pollution. Or imprison them to perform

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Learn faster, learn better.